0: parents, with the eventual goal of reuniting them with their parents once things stabilize. After that, we'll talk with Marty Mercado of Hope for Families. Their mission is focused on families who are struggling with financial and housing insecurity and getting them back up on their feet. Two different missions with one uniting theme: stable families on the Treasure Coast. Stay tuned and enjoy.
1: Live from NPR News in Washington, I'm Ryland Barton. The Trump administration appears to be expanding its campaign of taxpayer-funded TV ads promoting President Trump. The White House describes these as public service announcements, but lawmakers from both parties have criticized them as propaganda. The White House defends the ads as educational and patriotic. The number of U.S. troops who have died or been wounded in the Iran war continues to rise. NPR's Quil Lawrence reports 19 service members have died and 861 wounded.
2: 18 U.S. troops have died in combat since the war began in February, and this week the Army announced an additional officer died not in combat after she fell ill on a flight toward the region. The number of wounded in action has also crept up, including a number of traumatic brain injuries that can take weeks to diagnose. The Pentagon has said that most of the wounded have been able to return to duty. The strain of long deployments is also taking a toll. While President Trump initially and repeatedly said the war would be over in days or weeks, it has included a record-breaking 9 months at sea for the Abraham Lincoln Carrier Group, which is now en route home. The Navy confirmed this week that at least 8 sailors attempted suicide during that tour. Quil Lawrence, NPR News.
1: The Supreme Court is allowing states to resume using a controversial federal tool to check voter eligibility before the November elections. A lower court had blocked the use of the Systematic Alien Verification for Entitlements, or SAVE, program, saying it violates voter privacy and can lead to wrongful voter purges. Voting law experts say that a rule barring systematic voter purges 90 days before an election will likely limit the ruling's impact on the midterms. New polls out this week paint a mixed picture of how people feel about AI. NPR's Windsor Johnston reports the surveys come amid calls from industry leaders to slow development of the rapidly changing technology.
3: A new Reuters Ipsos poll found 73% of Americans worry that AI companies are not doing enough to prevent serious harm. Harvard Medical School psychologist Luana Marquez says those concerns make sense, but people need a way to stay informed about the risks of AI without getting overwhelmed by every warning.
4: I think you're looking at data in a balanced way, trying to take emotions out and not drinking out of a fire hose. I think if you're every day and go, what's happening to AI today? You're basically activating that threat in your brain.
3: In a separate Gallup poll, 34 out of 37 countries surveyed said they feel optimistic about AI, but 3 out of 4 Americans told Gallup AI worries them. Windsor Johnston, NPR News.
1: Residents on Hawaii's Big Island are bracing for potentially life-threatening and catastrophic flooding from Hurricane Nolo. The U.S. National Weather Service says tropical storm conditions are expected to begin on land in the evening. Meanwhile, Mexico is still under threat of another Pacific hurricane, Polo. You're listening to NPR News from Washington. Volkswagen says it's recalling 2.86 million Volkswagen and Audi branded vehicles as a precautionary measure over a screw whose failure could cause a loss of steering. The affected vehicles are Volkswagen Tiguan, Touran, Golf, Golf Variant, and Caddy models built between 2013 and 2024, and Audi Q3 models made between 2017 and 2024. A federal judge in Oklahoma handed a win to a Jewish charter school this week. State Impact Oklahoma's Beth Wallace reports this would be the nation's first publicly funded religious school.
5: Earlier this year, a state board rejected the application for Ben Gamla Jewish Charter School, a virtual school providing religious education. The board relied on a 2024 Oklahoma Supreme Court ruling for a similar case with a Catholic school. Now, a judge says that rejection was discriminatory. Rachel Lazar is the president of Americans United for Separation of Church and State, which has joined the case.
6: We're directly funding with taxpayer money religious education and turning government schools into religious government schools.
5: If appealed, the case could wind up before the U.S. Supreme Court, which was split on a similar case last year. For NPR News, I'm Beth Wallace in Tulsa.
1: The robotic spacecraft that failed to rescue an aging NASA telescope has plunged back to Earth less than 3 months after launching. It reentered the atmosphere overnight, bringing the $30 million salvage effort of NASA's Swift Observatory to a close. This is NPR.
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0: Welcome to In Focus, presented by IRSC Public Media. I'm Justin Breckenridge, and today we're starting off with a conversation with Michael Keane of 4Kids, a local nonprofit dedicated to giving every child a home. Michael, welcome to the show. Why don't you just tell us a bit about yourself?
8: Like you said, Justin, my name is Michael Keane. I get to serve as the executive director of 4Kids here in the Treasure Coast, and really just honored to be here and share more about what 4Kids is doing in this community.
0: Well, I'm excited to hear. So let's talk about 4Kids a little bit. How would you describe 4Kids to someone who's never heard of it before?
8: So 4Kids at its core is a foster parent licensing agency. Our goal is to recruit, train, and license Christian foster families in this area to take in children that come into the foster care system, providing them with what's known as level 2 licensed traditional foster care homes.
0: Awesome. And so your vision is a home for every child. What does that vision mean for you in practical terms?
8: Yeah, in practical terms, it literally means that children would be in traditional home settings, family settings, rather than having to be placed in shelter or group care, which is happening in this area. We do think that the family setup is the most healthy for children to live in and learn to grow up, to be able to overcome a lot of the challenges that they face, having gone through a lot of the trauma that they've endured, being a part of a family and in a traditional home setup, being able to go to school and be driven there to hang out with their friends in a place that isn't a shelter facility, but is in a traditional style home.
0: What does the landscape of the Treasure Coast look like right now when it comes to foster care?
8: Yeah, so 4Kids, we're privileged to serve 13 counties in South Florida. So our headquarters is actually in Broward County. We have a Palm Beach County office. Our office here in the Treasure Coast serves Circuit 19, which is the four-county area of Martin, St. Lucie, Indian River, and Okeechobee. We have a Southwest Florida office that serves the five counties over in Southwest Florida. And then our most recent office, we opened up in Miami-Dade. So we serve a large area in South Florida, and the landscape is vast between those. Treasure Coast is unique in the fact that one, it's a multi-county circuit. So we do have a particular challenge that we face with trying to keep kids within the same county that they're removed from, just for familiarity, right? Imagine being removed from everything you know in your home, even if it was a bad situation. But now if you're having to go an hour away into a different county, different school, different houses, everything is different. We don't want that. So we want to keep kids in the county. But in our area, as far as relation to the rest of the judicial circuits in South Florida, we do have the fewest number of removals and the fewest number of kids in care. So it's really big on my heart and our team's heart that we have the opportunity right here in the Treasure Coast to actually be able to have a home for every child that comes into foster care. And that's really what we're striving for.
0: Excellent. Thank you so much. And I want to talk about the process of getting a child into foster care. When a child does come into your care at 4Kids, what does that look like?
8: Yeah, so the three main factors for removal are abuse, abandonment, neglect. And there's a variety of reasons within those three that qualify for a child to be removed. It's really for the safety of the child. When an investigator goes into an abuse report or a call or a domestic dispute or something like that, they need to be keenly aware of the surroundings of the child. Take domestic violence for an example, right? Even if it doesn't directly affect the child in a harmful way as far as the physical abuse, the environment that that child is in could be considered abuse or neglect. The investigators have to take that into account as far as the safety of the child. And so domestic dispute is a reason for children to be removed. A lot of times the highest reason for removal right now has to do with substance abuse and exposure. And it's really unfortunate when that happens. A lot of these kiddos are witnessing things that nobody should witness, much less a child be able to witness what those parents are going through. And lack of supervision, that's another big part, but that's got a big scope in that as well, right? It could be that there's a single mom that needs to work nights to get by and she leaves her 7-year-old to take care of the 2-year-old. There's so much that we want to be able to help these families get to the place where they need to be in a way that's also maximizing the safety for the child. And in instances like that, if there's no safety plan that's able to be put in place, or there's no relatives or friends or community that's there to be able to watch the children while mom goes to work, that does become a safety issue for the children and it needs to be addressed. So we have a variety of those types of issues and cases that come through. Now, you do have the extreme cases of like extreme physical abuse, extreme physical or medical neglect. Those cases make the news. You can find them pretty often. When that does happen, the recourse for the biological family is more severe. But again, we want to look at the context, right? We want to make sure that, hey, if it's safe and if it's at all possible, how can we heal and restore this family back to where they need to be? Because there's a love between the child and that parent, right? Doesn't matter the situation. There's a love between that parent and the child. Doesn't matter the situation. It's just really difficult sometimes. And not all the times are we able to reunify children with their parents. That's not the decision of the foster family. That's not the decision of 4Kids. That's the decision of the court. We at 4Kids here and our families and foster families in general are simply here to be a landing place for the child and help work a co-parenting relationship. And then the court and some other agencies involved on the case management side will be able to determine when and if it's safe for the child to return.
9: Excellent. And so far, we've talked a lot about the foster care aspect of 4Kids, but you guys really are a lot more than just foster care. You provide transitional living, therapy services. Prevention is another big aspect. So tell us a little bit about that.
8: Yeah. So our independent living and transitional living is programs that we have down in Palm Beach and Broward counties. And it's fantastic because a lot of times when kiddos come in as teenagers, 15, 16, sometimes 17 years old, they're not really looking to land in a permanent family. They're in a place where they need to make it the last few years and then enter into another program that's going to help them be successful later on. So we have an amazing framework down in Broward and Palm Beach counties with our independent living. We have a program called His Caring Place, which is for pregnant mothers, which is fantastic. It's giving them a place where they can land. They can a lot of times walk out the end of their pregnancy, have the child, and we have support services for them so that they can get work and be able to learn how to provide for not just themselves anymore, but their child. Our therapy service, we have two different branches right now. We have what's called our EPIC therapy services, which is geared towards our foster and adoptive families. So whenever children come into care into one of our homes, we have therapists on staff that are ready to serve them. And it's trauma-informed, evidence-based practices that we implement, which have shown just such a tremendous effect on these children and families. We do parent trainings as well.
9: Now, you guys are a nonprofit, so what are some of the major hurdles that come with that?
8: Yeah, so funding for nonprofits is always a challenge. We have to fundraise every year what it costs for us to run. We are of the mindset where we want to grow, and we don't want to stagnate or depreciate in our value to the community. So as we grow and bring on more staff, introduce more programs, grow the programs that we do have, that inherently requires more funding. You know, again, being predominantly, it's about 65% privately fundraised. That's a big part of our budget. And we love that because we love to be able to welcome people's generosity into making a difference in a family in a way that they might not be able to in a physical way. There's also a lot of volatility when it comes to that 35% contracts and state appropriations. We've seen that in the past couple of years with the volatility with a state appropriation, and it affects how we budget, but it also gives us more room to welcome people's generosity into the ministry as well.
9: While we're talking about funding challenges, you guys actually do have a fundraising tournament coming up very soon, a golf tournament on October 12th. So tell me a little bit about that.
8: Yeah, this is one of my favorite things throughout the year. We call it Golfing for Kids. It's a 100-hole challenge. So the object is to go out and play 100 holes of golf in one day. If you're thinking that's not possible, it's not possible to do it and be a good golfer. But if you're like me, you go out there and you just hit as much as you can and you chase the balls as far as you can and you move on. It's a really fun and creative way to to bring awareness, but also have an entertaining way for people to start to get involved. So there's spots available for golfers to register. It's going to be held at Sandridge up in Vero Beach. Beautiful course. We've partnered with them for the last 5 years. They've been amazing partners with us on this event. But it's one of those things where it's sponsor me at $1 a hole or $10 a hole, or most of the time people just give a flat donation. It's like, hey, you're going to play 100 holes, I'm going to give you $100, or you're going to play 100 holes, I'll give you $1,000. It's a really fun way to engage the community, you know, and it gives me a chance to go spend a whole day playing golf with my staff really gets on me about, but it's one day a year, so I think I can afford it.
0: Volunteers are a massive part of your organization. What does the process look like to become a volunteer, and what are some of the things that you really need right now?
8: We have what we call FAM team members, which is really serving a foster or adoptive family in a way that you're gifted for. We have a lot of people who are cooking meals for our foster adoptive families. If a foster family gets a placement, a lot of times we want to be able to provide them with a meal that night. So it could look like buying a pizza for a family. If you have handyman skills and we have foster families that need some work done to be able to help make a placement happen, or just something in the home, if you enjoy cutting grass, if you are a stay-at-home mom or a stay-at-home single person and you want to just help a foster mom fold laundry one day, that's a way that you can serve a foster or adoptive family that's going to be able to help them do what they do better and longer.
9: Excellent. And I think I'll actually just leave you with one more question. As part of the job, you come across families and children who are facing sometimes very difficult circumstances. Mm-hmm. So during those dark days when you're dealing stuff like that, what keeps you motivated to keep going?
8: My family, we are a foster adoptive family. We have 9 kiddos. We've adopted 6 out of foster care. We were a medically licensed family, so we took children with medical complexities, which is, again, a huge need in this community. There are kids who are waiting in hospitals for a foster family to be able to take them, but they have some medical issues that need special attention. We heard that need and we decided that we were going to move forward with that. Wound up with, again, 6 amazing kiddos that we've adopted out of foster care. When I clock out at the end of the day, I go home to live what I just worked each day. When I walk in and see the faces of my children who know the love of a family, to know the healing that comes with being in a family, that's really what keeps me going. Because we do, we face a lot of challenges. We see some of the worst of humanity. It can be discouraging how evil this world can actually be. But when I go home and I'm able to love my family, it shows me that there's opportunities for us to respond to the evil in that world.
9: Wonderful. Well, Michael, I don't think I have any more questions for you. Thank you so much for coming on In Focus.
8: Justin, thank you so much. I appreciate it, man.
0: So far, we've been talking to Michael Keane of 4Kids about the programs they offer to keep children in our community with good families. For the rest of the show, we'll be talking more about families who are struggling with Margie Mercado. She runs the Hope for Family Center in Vero Beach, and she's here with us now. Marty, welcome to the show. Why don't you just introduce yourself a bit?
10: Sure. Thank you. Thank you for having me. So my name is Marty Mercado, and I'm the executive director at the Hope for Family Center located in Vero Beach.
9: Well, let's talk about Hope for Families a little bit. You guys are an amazing organization. So
10: thank you.
9: For someone who doesn't know who you guys are, who are you and what do you do?
10: So we are a homeless program for families that are experiencing housing instability. So in order to qualify for our program, you have to have a minor. So you can be a parent with a child, you can be a grandparent with a child, you can have custody of a child and be experiencing housing instability. It's a great place to come and heal and to get your feet back on the ground, because we're definitely not a handout, we're a hand up, and we utilize a program in order to get the family sustainable again.
9: So let's talk about some of the circumstances that a family might be in when they arrive to Hope for Families.
10: Well, you know, there's a big misconception of what a homeless family actually is. And most of the time, I want to say about 85 to 90% of the time, the family is working, but they're making $15 an hour. They may be a single parent. And $15 an hour for a yearly income is very low, considering that the cheapest housing that can be found in the Treasure Coast area is right around $1,700 to $1,800 for a single bedroom apartment. You can do the math with that $15 an hour with an $1,800 a month rental cost. It just doesn't work out. And especially if you include some kind of tragedy, like maybe there's a medical issue going on and the parent has to be in the hospital for a long period of time, or there's a child care problem and the parent loses their job because they can't obtain child care. There's several reasons why a family ends up in this situation. We very rarely see people that just don't want to work. They want to work and they want to try to make ends meet. But unfortunately, in the economy today, we're having a hard time with that, especially if you're making $15 an hour.
9: It's a great segue because I was going to ask you for a sort of a temperature check of what this is looking like on the Treasure Coast right now.
10: It's really bad. It's just getting worse and worse. And in fact, I went to a conference this summer in DC and actually just spoke at a conference in Florida in Orlando. And it's basically because of lack of affordable housing. We're not building affordable housing to keep up with the quantity of people that need affordable housing. So with lack of affordable housing and no hike in a living wage hourly, we're not going to see this end anytime soon. Realistically, a person needs to be making, if they're single, $26 to $28 an hour to be sustainable. There's a lot of people that are not making that. And so we're seeing more and more families that have bachelor degrees coming in. We had a teacher with us. We've had first responders just because they can't keep up with the economy at this time. And we're just not building enough affordable housing. Do I see in the forecast that this may change? To be honest with you, I'm really not sure. So we've been also working on prevention and diversion. If a family calls us and they may be heading towards an eviction, we try to get them to the right resources so that they can stay where they're at. But again, this is just a continuing cycle. And until we address affordable housing in our state, in our county, and in the Treasure Coast area, we're going to continue to have this problem.
9: I'm glad you mentioned about helping the parents stay stable as well, mm-hmm. because part of your program is getting to people to a place where they don't really need your programs anymore.
10: Correct.
9: So how do you balance between, I guess, giving them what they need right now versus also giving them the skills to build themselves up?
10: One of the things that we pride ourselves in doing is when we work with the adults in the program, we do it with them, not for them. So they have specific goals and objectives that they're working on, whether it be through employment or raising their hourly wage or parenting classes with their kids. We walk with them and teach them how to do that, but we don't do it for them. And I think that's extremely important. Empathy is where you need to be in teaching, not sympathy. Because if you do it for them, they're going to leave and they're not going to know what they need to do in order to continue the healthy mental feeling in their family. So we set goals and objectives with these families and they work on meeting those goals. They set goals financially as well as with mental health, with their primary health, and also with the relationships with their children. That's extremely important because when you're in a crisis situation as an adult, sometimes the crisis gets so heavy that you forget about the children and their mental health and their well-being. So we get the parents strong while simultaneously working with the children and then work together to create that family unit. And some of it goes very, very well. Some of it does not, but a good portion of the time it goes well. And when they leave, they're a solid family unit.
9: Excellent. Thank you. Mm-hmm. Shifting gears a little bit now. Earlier, you had alluded to that the problem on the Treasure Coast of affordability is really only worsening. Mm-hmm. And perhaps maybe a silver lining of that is that you guys are at least expanding so you can mm-hmm. help more people. You recently completed an expansion, so tell us a little bit about that.
10: Yeah, I'm actually super excited. I said to you earlier when I walked in, I'm still standing. It was about 3 years ago we started this process. We raised $6 million and have totally financially paid off the expansion in 3 years, which is amazing to me. And it's because of the generous community. We received some amazing donations. So we went from a 21-room facility to a 41-room facility. So in our actual emergency shelter, we have 41 rooms for families to live in. And then we also provided these 9 transitional apartments, and they're beautiful apartments. They're one-bedroom apartments. They have a full kitchen, everything except for a dishwasher, but there was a budget there. But the apartments are very nice. And if you haven't been to the campus in a while, come. It's very comfortable and homey, and we have a big playground in the middle of the expansion. And then I think my favorite part of the building is that we have this beautiful porch that we can all sit on and have lunch or dinner together. And in fact, when I stay late at the shelter, I always go and sit with the residents on the porch. I call it porch sitting because we're able to have some really great conversations. So the expansion not only doubled our capacity, more than doubled our capacity to assist families in the Treasure Coast area, it also, I feel like, has provided a comfortable, safe space for people to come and heal. It's a beautiful facility now, and we're all very proud of it.
9: Well, one more thing before we shift gears. What does it mean for you to be able to finally have this done?
10: I still can't believe it's done. You know what it means to me is community. We could not have done this without the community. In fact, it gives me goosebumps when I talk about it. We had incredible support from an architect, from a company, Proctor Construction built it, from all of the donors that donated to the capital campaign. It makes me feel blessed and just incredibly humbled that we were able to build a $6 million campus in 3 years and pay for it. So I feel absolutely happy and excited that it's done.
9: And speaking of the community, you're inviting them out in October for Fairways for Families. So tell us a little bit about that event.
10: So Fairways for Families is a golf tournament. It's happening this year on Monday, October 26th at Bent Pine Golf Club in Vero Beach. It's a 9 a.m. shotgun start. So I think our biggest aha moment, I mean, we knew we did the math and we knew our budget was going to expand. We did pretty well with our budget. We were right around $1.5 million in order to run Hope for Families a year annually. Now we're really at about $2.1 to run Hope for Families annually. So we were having to up our fundraising. We don't get any federal funding. We get some money from the hospital district in Vero Beach and some money from CSAC, which is from Indian River County, but we don't get federal HUD money. So we have to rely on the community. So come on out and play around the golf. It'll be a great time. All that money will go to support our families and the operational needs at the shelter.
9: Well, this isn't your first year doing the event either.
10: No, it's third.
9: Yeah, third year. So how have people responded to the event?
10: They love it. They have a really great time. As you know, I live in Brevard County, and I know we have golf up there, but golf down here is a whole different level. So they have a really great time. We do contests. We have a good time. So there's a lunch served after. So yeah, it's received well, and we have upped our ante fundraising about 10% every year.
9: Would you encourage someone who's not really a golfer to come out?
10: Oh, absolutely. It's fun. It's just fun. If you can hit a ball, come on out. Doesn't even have to be a club, maybe. I don't know. Maybe throw a ball, but just come on out and have a good time.
9: Wonderful. And I think I'll actually just leave you with only one more question.
10: Sure.
9: You know, it's no secret that it's difficult times right now. I mean, you said yourself with the economy and then with HUD funding also drying up. With all these difficulties, what keeps you motivated in this line of work?
10: I think I told you this story when I was here the last time, but my grandmother was homeless in Pittsburgh when she aged out of foster care. From what we can estimate, it was about 2 years of her being homeless, and she got the help she needed, and I'm sitting here right now because she got the help that she needed. I have to believe, beyond a shadow of a doubt, that if we help these families now, that we will change generations in order to have a more successful outcome moving forward. It's our responsibility as humans to do that. These are people. And we need to help them get to the next phase in their life so that they're sustainable and the generations that come after them are sustainable. That's what we should be doing as humans.
9: Excellent. Well, like I said, Marty, I don't have any more questions for
10: you. Sure.
9: Thank you so much for coming on In Focus.
10: Thank you.
0: This week, we started off with a conversation with Michael Keene of 4Kids. We talked about the state of foster care on the Treasure Coast and the difficulties some children are facing. Later, we were joined by Marty Ricardo of Hope for Families, talking about economic and housing struggles in our community. Thank you for listening, and join us again next week for another edition of In Focus, presented by IRSC Public Media.
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19: You could imagine if yourself standing in a room blindfolded, all of a sudden you feel something touching you, you'll probably be a bit stressed. But that's more or less, I think, the sensation a plant must have.
18: Listener Gamit wants to know what happens to a plant when we touch it. Do they have any awareness of us? And is there any evidence that being in close contact with plants is good for us? Join me, Anand Jagatia, to find out next.
20: BBC News with Chris Barrow. Iran's foreign minister says his country has offered the United States a plan that would reopen the Strait of Hormuz to maritime navigation within 7 days. Abbas Araghchi said Tehran had passed the plan to Washington through Qatar. Colombia has extradited a senior commander from an illegal armed group to the United States. Giovanni Andres Rojas, known as Spider, is accused of drug trafficking and being a leader of a dissident faction of the former FARC rebels. The charity Save the Children has warned of growing abuse against young girls in the aftermath of Nepal's devastating landslide last month. It said girls displaced by the disaster are at risk of trafficking, violence and child marriage. One of the world's richest football clubs, Manchester City, has been found guilty of dozens of breaches of financial rules, the vast majority of the 115 charges that have been brought against the club. Manchester City have denied any wrongdoing. Lebanon's Prime Minister has warned the UN General Assembly about the risk of creating a vacuum in the south if the upcoming withdrawal of the long-running UN peacekeeping mission isn't replaced with a new international force. The Brazilian President Luiz Inácio Lula da Silva has announced a ban on online sports betting sites with immediate effect. The move, just days before presidential elections, reflects growing concern about households getting into debt. The US state of Alabama says it's reached a settlement with TikTok over allegations it's addictive to children, days before the case was due to go to trial. As part of the deal, TikTok will pay at least $100 million to Alabama and make safety changes to the platform. Two massive hurricanes called Polo and Nolo have developed in the Pacific Ocean, with one threatening Hawaii and the other heading for the west coast of northern Mexico. And that's the latest world news from the BBC.
21: So here we are. This is a particular variety of lavender called Arctic Snow. It's an English lavender.
18: Welcome to Crowd Science from the BBC World Service. I'm Anand Jagatia, and I'm getting my hands dirty in an English garden.
21: And if you just take your fingers and sort of rub it along the foliage here and just smell your fingers, you will instantly remember lavender smell, yes.
22: Yeah, I mean, that's basically as strong as if you have a little bottle of essential oil. Yes. But it's much nicer, it's more mellow.
21: Yes, it's quite pungent.
18: I'm trying out some direct physical contact with the plants in this garden, because that's what this week's question is all about.
23: Hi, my name is Gurmeet. I'm from India. My question for Crowd Science is, can plants actually sense the presence of humans and respond to the way we interact with them? For example, when we touch, hug or care for a plant, can it detect this in any scientific way?
18: Gurmeet began wondering about whether plants might be able to detect the presence of humans after hugging a tree at a well-being centre.
23: And they talk about to hug a tree or talk to a tree, that makes us calm and well. Then I was very curious to know, is there any scientific evidence behind this?
22: So what was it like hugging the tree? Did you enjoy it?
23: Yeah, when I hug a tree, that feels me very calm and happy. And it feels earthing.
22: Earthing, I like that word.
23: But I want to know, is trees also enjoy when we hug trees?
22: Yeah, you obviously got a lot out of hugging the tree, but did the tree get anything out of it as well?
23: Yeah.
22: So I like that there's sort of two halves to this question. One is, do plants know that we're there? You know, does a tree know if we hug it? But also, what's the impact of that kind of thing on us? Does touching plants or hugging plants have an impact on us as well as humans? We'll try and find some answers and we'll let you know what we find out.
23: Thank you so much.
18: Thanks, Gamit, for getting in touch with that tree and for getting in touch with Crowd Science. To answer your questions, let's start from the plant's perspective.
22: do they actually have a sense of touch?
19: Yeah, absolutely. They have a pretty decent sense of touch. It helps them in many ways.
22: This is Olivier van Aken. He's a molecular biologist from the University of Lund in Sweden, where he researches how plants respond to their environment.
19: It can help climbing plants to find something to attach to. It can find maybe insects crawling on the leaf so that the plant can prepare before it actually gets bitten. Also, wind can actually induce these kind of signals, because obviously if you're a tree growing on an open plain, you don't want to be blown about too much, so you'll try to become a bit shorter, a bit more stocky, and all of this is response to touch in various ways.
22: So touch is important for plants. It's useful for them to be able to sense the things in contact with them. But Gamit also wanted to know if being touched might be a positive experience for the plant. Well, according to Olivier, most of the time it's probably quite stressful, which makes sense if you think about it from their point of view.
19: I guess you could imagine if yourself standing in a room blindfolded and you don't know what's happening around you, and all of a sudden you feel something touching you, you'll probably be a bit stressed about it unless it's like your partner and you know it's going to be okay. But that's more or less, I think, the sensation a plant must have, because they can't really know what is touching them. A large part of it is a stress response, because it can then help them boost their immune system. Maybe they might get a wound or get cut in some way, and then they can stimulate the immune system to stop maybe infections. But that's kind of one end of the story. Of course, plants like Venus flytraps, you know, the ones that, you know, can catch flies, They obviously use it in a more sort of positive way, and they kind of adapted that stress signal into something that alerts them to, hey, now is a good time to close my trap. So, of course, it's not a black and white answer.
22: Of course. And I think that's a really illustrative example, the Venus flytrap. Have you got any other examples that spring to mind of specific plant species that tend to have a reaction to touch?
19: Yeah, you have these sensitiva plants. You've probably seen them, mimosa. They're the ones that when you touch the leaf, it has all these like leaflets, and you touch it and then it sort of collapses on itself very quickly.
22: You can like stroke them and then you sort of get this domino effect.
19: Yeah, exactly. Yeah. So those ones do it. And they again do it because they think it might scare away some bug that's trying to eat them.
22: Yeah. And I guess in those examples, the outcome, the response to the touch stimulus is movement, and it's visible and it's something we can notice. But I guess in other plants, their reaction might be much more invisible. There might be an internal kind of chemical change or something like that. So what are some of the ways that plants will respond, either internally or externally, after they are touched, and why?
19: Probably a single touch on the plant probably won't give much of a noticeable effect, even a bit later than that. So, but if you're kind of persistent about it, if like in the lab, when we try to do these experiments, we touch with paintbrush or something gentle, we touch them like once or twice a day, and we do this for maybe 1-2 weeks in a row, and then you start seeing these responses, which are probably cumulative effects of several small contributions of each of these manipulations. And then what we can see is that the plants, they flower later, so they, well, I guess they develop a bit more slowly, they might have smaller leaves. So in a way, yeah, it's like a stress response, so they kind of prioritize survival over being the fastest growing plant.
22: So plants do have a sense of touch, and they can respond to physical contact in a variety of ways, from climbing plants, which may use it to attach to a surface, to a Venus flytrap, which may snap shut around a juicy fly. But in most cases, plants respond to touch defensively, with a stress response, because there's a good chance that whatever is touching them is going to harm them. So plants might not enjoy being touched quite as much as we may like touching them. Listener Gamit certainly found hugging a tree to be a positive experience. But is there any scientific evidence that close contact with plants is good for our well-being? We've travelled to the perfect place to find out, a well-being garden in the south of England.
2: Welcome to Wisley, RHS Wisley Garden. We are standing in front of RHS Hilltop, the home of gardening science. So it's a big building dedicated to horticulture scientific research. And in front of it, we are in the well-being garden.
22: This is Ashby Lavelle Sachs, the Wellbeing in Gardening Fellow at the Royal Horticultural Society. We're surrounded by flowering plants in a very peaceful garden that's been specially developed to make you feel good.
21: This garden was designed specifically to support well-being by including all kinds of beautiful textures. We have moving water, lovely sounds, and we also included a number of aromatic plants that so you can experience that scent. So really all five senses are really elevated in this garden.
22: What is the evidence for the impact of being around plants on our physiology and our psychology?
21: So one of the first things you notice in any garden is color. It's when people are most drawn to flower colors. And we have done research that shows that actually, if you look over here at these yellow flowers, those warm, saturated yellows, reds, and oranges have found that really energize us and produce positive emotion.
22: And then you said there are also other senses we can think about.
21: Absolutely. So if you think about maybe sound here, we had an interesting study done here at the Hilltop where a researcher came in and gave three people different prompts. First prompt, they just had them walk around for 20 minutes. The second prompt was, notice nature around you. What sounds do you hear? And also the third prompt was, notice all the man-made sounds, the roadway, the airplanes above you. And then we found that the folks that really paid attention to the natural sounds, the natural features, scored the highest in the restoration. Their mood and their relaxation was scored the highest. So my point being is these natural soundscapes can really calm and relax us as well.
22: So listener Gamit, when she was hugging this tree, she might have been hearing the sounds of the wind in the leaves. What other things might have been going on that would have been impacting her well-being?
21: So one thing I also want to point out is scent, which is very powerful and something we're studying here. If you have ever walked through the forest and just wondered, you know, you felt at peace, there's actually a lot going on behind that. One of the things specifically is something called a phytoncide. So conifer trees emit these organic compounds, and there's a lot of research that has shown that even just a two-hour walk through a forest with conifer trees activates our killer T cells, and those can really affect our immune system and our sleep and actually help fight cancer even for days afterwards the visit.
22: So when our listener Gurmeet had her arms wrapped around that tree, it might not have just been the hugging that made her feel good. The colours, sounds and scents that she was experiencing may also have had lasting positive effects on her mind and body. In fact, just smelling the compounds released by certain trees can have a boosting effect on our immune system. We've heard that plants can respond to physical contact. But Gurmeet also wants to know if they can sense the presence of humans. That's what we'll be looking at next. You're listening to Crowd Science from the BBC World Service, where we try and wrap our heads around the answers to your science questions. I'm Anand Jagatia, and this week we're exploring what happens when we come into contact with plants. We've learned about the impact that this can have on us. But what about the plants? Is there any evidence that they can detect us being near them?
3: I absolutely think plants will be aware of other organisms around them.
22: This is Alexander Jones. He works at the Sainsbury Laboratory at the University of Cambridge in the UK, studying plant hormones.
3: In terms of humans, I think they won't necessarily know a human or even an individual human, they certainly wouldn't be aware of that level of specificity. But they would, in a small room, if a human walked in, they would be breathing out carbon dioxide and the plant would immediately be aware of that change in the air. If the human turns on the light, if they open the shutters, all these things would affect the plant's physiology in a way that the body of the plant would respond to, and even on short timescales.
22: According to Alexander, just by being around a plant, we would change their environment in ways that they can detect and respond to in measurable ways.
3: So we can measure genes, gene expression going up or down in response to these stimuli very fast. We can measure physiological responses like the pores in their leaves opening and closing. These are the things that would happen right away, actually, in response to, let's say, a large animal entering a closed room.
22: I'm wondering, is there any evidence that plants can distinguish between human touch, but also maybe other kinds of contact, like an insect walking across them, or rain or wind?
3: I absolutely think the plants would be able to discriminate different types of stimuli. In fact, we've seen some of this in our own research where, you know, a poke may be read differently from a pest inserting a feeding structure into the plant leaf. And so I think this could take on different forms, but I absolutely think plants are capable of discriminating different types of touch.
22: Alexander has studied the way one species of plant reacts to a particularly invasive form of touch, being eaten.
3: And you might be familiar with spider mites crawling all over your houseplants. They're actually a terrible pest. We found that when spider mites feed on a leaf, they will actually trigger a drought hormone.
22: This drought hormone is normally used to save water by closing pores on the leaf, but the plant can do the same thing to defend against spider mites.
3: And the reason they do this, we think, is because the spider mites prefer to feed through these pores. So if you close the pores, actually the spider mites have a harder time of feeding and causing infestation.
22: The plant has evolved a new way of using an existing hormone. And Alexander says that hormones are really important for plants as a way of responding to their environment.
3: When a plant is responding to an environmental stimulus, we know that it will change the level

0: What kind of world do you want to live in? In just a bit, a city planner tells us what he's been learning from cities in Europe that can help make American cities more enjoyable places to walk around and explore. We'll also look at how nomads from long ago shaped the world we live in today, and the challenges that nomadic communities are still tackling. Let's start the hour in a part of Scotland that lies beyond the usual tourist routes. A few years ago, I was heading to Edinburgh for perhaps the 20th time to update the Edinburgh chapter in my Scotland guidebook. And for some reason, I decided, rather than spend 3 more days in a city I already knew and loved, why not go to someplace entirely new? A place where very few Americans venture, at the very north end of Scotland. So instead of Edinburgh, I ventured to Orkney. And I was so glad I did. My guide was Kinlay Francis, and he runs a company called Orkney Uncovered. Kinlay joins us to share his expertise on his homeland, Orkney. Kinlay, thanks for being with us.
1: Yeah, thank you very much, Rick. It's great being online with you. Thank you for asking me to join you.
0: First of all, there's a little confusion about the name. Is it the Orkneys, the Orkney Islands, or what?
1: Yeah, there's several ways of saying it. A lot of people think it's the Orkneys. That's a no-no here in the far north. The Orkney Islands is fine, but it's just known as the 70 Islands as a group. It's just known as Orkney.
0: Orkney. So we'd say, I'm going to Orkney. And the people there, not really Scottish. What is the mix of the ethnicity there in Orkney?
1: Yeah, so we were once part of Scandinavia. In 1468, we were given up as part of a marriage dowry between King Christian I of Denmark and James III of Scotland.
0: Wait a minute. 500 years ago, Norway gave you away as a wedding present?
1: Yeah, it's very unfortunate for us because we did not actually want to be part of Scotland. We wanted to stay with Norway. So we've got a very strong Viking and Norse bloodline. We speak English, Norwegian, and Danish up here, no Gaelic.
0: It's a fascinating thing because you're just a little stone's throw away from Scotland and the mainland of Britain, but you really have those strong Norwegian roots in Orkney. There's a lot of islands. I think there's like 70 islands and 25,000 people, but one island really dominates, right?
1: Yes, that's right. So the main island is called Mainland, just to confuse the matter. So
0: wait a minute, the main island is called Mainland?
1: Right, yeah. So when we here in Orkney, we talk about how we're going on holiday, some of the islanders off the main island say we're going to Mainland for the day. So it's not Mainland Scotland, it's Mainland Orkney, just known as Mainland.
0: Wow. Well, that's great. And then the main city in Orkney, tell us about the major city, because it must dominate Orkney.
1: Yes, it's called Kirkwall, and it means church on the bay in Old Norse. It's actually pronounced Korkivara in Old Norse. And it actually relates to an old church from the 11th century, but we also have dominating the skyline St. Magnus Cathedral, the most northerly cathedral in the United Kingdom, and was built by the Norse in the 12th century.
0: And you were part of the parish of Trondheim in Norway at that time, 800 years ago.
1: Yes, that's correct. Yes, we were. We were a very powerful place. We still are today. We have a very good economy. But Kirkwall is a very well looked after city. It has about 8,000 people. The economy and unemployment is very high.
0: Kinlay, how long has your family been Orcadian?
1: My family have been in the Orkney Islands since 1990. And to be classed as an Orcadian, you need to be born in Orkney. My son Benjamin was born in Orkney.
0: Okay. So if you're raising a kid in Orkney, I'm just curious, what would his favorite sports be? What does he enjoy from a sports point of view?
1: Okay, so this might surprise some people, but one of the big sports here in Orkney is martial arts. And my son Benjamin is big into kickboxing.
0: Okay.
1: He also loves outdoor adventure, climbing and hill walking. I've tried to get him into the sea, but he's not having any of it. It's too cold for swimming. But anything outdoors, adventure, athletics, different sports, and mainly kickboxing.
0: Kinlay, speaking more about your beautiful son, Benjamin, what's your biggest concern as a parent of an 8-year-old boy growing up in the big town of Orkney?
1: I think that the biggest concern for me is the fact that it's such an innocent place, Orkney. There's no crime. It's very easy for children to go out and play, you know, just by themselves in the parks and so on. There is no real concern at all for children, maybe when they go down to the city. And for Benjamin, it's the fact there's no McDonald's and no Burger King and no KFC.
0: What is the big city for you? Is it Edinburgh or Inverness?
1: Yeah, biggest city closest to us is Aberdeen, and Inverness is close by as well. They're both within about 150 miles south of Orkney. The biggest city we go to, though, is Edinburgh normally.
0: This is Travel with Rick Steves. We're joined by Orkney native Kinlay Francis. He has a particular passion for the geology and history of this group of remote islands, and he shares his passion on tours for his company Orkney Uncovered. Kinlay's website is orkneyuncovered.co.uk. In Orkney, it's mostly one-lane roads with turnouts, right? So if there's a car approaching, you just leap for the nearest turnout where there's a little fat part in the road where it's two lanes for about 100 yards and then you carry on.
1: Yeah, that's very true. The turnouts are quite funny, actually, because many people don't understand what a turnout is, or a lay-by, or a passing place, as we call them. And there's an unwritten rule in the Orkney and Shetland Islands as well, actually, that the bigger vehicle wins the race. So I always end up being face-to-face with a tractor, so I'm always in the turnout.
0: I'm curious about the political issues, because you're in a community of 25,000 people in Orkney. We've got Britain, we've got Scotland, we've got Brexit, you know, we've got North Sea oil and gas. What are the big issues? What's your orientation? Are you more friendly with Edinburgh or more friendly with London?
1: Yeah, I mean, personally for myself, I like to be part of Great Britain. The Orkney and Shetland Islands, particularly Orkney, is a royalist county. And it was dates all the way back to the 17th century when Oliver Cromwell failed to take us over as part of a military campaign because we were royalists. But we are very much geared towards the United Kingdom and the government.
0: Okay, so you'll stand by London. You don't want any of this separation business then?
1: No, I personally don't. I mean, there are people in every county within Scotland that want separation. But
0: because if Scotland succeeded in pulling away from England, you'd have to go with them politically.
1: Well, there is that question. Now, here in Orkney and Shetland, there's already the agreement, perhaps, in the pipeline that if this ever happens, then Norway will bring us back. So we can't go back to Scandinavia.
0: And would that be a referendum of the people of Orkney that could decide that?
1: Yeah, I think it's already in the pipeline with the Orkney Islands Council, the people who run the local governments up here. But yes, I think if that was to happen, an overwhelming majority vote would go back to Norway.
0: Fascinating. Thank you for that insight. Now, when I landed in Orkney, I was just impressed by how treeless the island was. It was windy, gentle fields, rolling hills, and pretty bald, you know, cows, no stoplights. Beaches were like pneumonia zones. I mean, there were beautiful beaches, but if you went down there, you just would start shivering in a sparse population. You know, when people grow a garden, they do it behind stone walls so it doesn't get blown apart. Fill those blanks in for us. If you're exploring your island, what are you going to find?
1: Yeah, well, one thing you need to explore in the island is you need to remember to wear layers. It's not about what you're wearing, it's how many layers you've got on. And we are blown to bits by the North Atlantic and the North Sea. A lot of people talk about how, you know, southern England, after a 40-mile-an-hour wind, has to be evacuated. If you add on 100 miles an hour, you've got the Orkney Islands and no one's blinking an eye. We are a very treeless island, and that's because of the storm force weather we get from the North Atlantic, from the prevailing westerly. So whenever you guys in the United States get a really bad storm on the East Coast, we're watching the National Hurricane Service that you've got. And as soon as it leaves your shores, we've got an eye on that coming in towards us. But it's an incredible, wild, rugged location. And if you like wild weather and biblical type of rain and storms, then Orkney is the place for you.
0: Kinlay Francis is our guest from his home base in Kirkwall on Orkney right now on Travel with Rick Steves. He provides private tours of the adventure trails and historical sites of Orkney at orkneyuncovered.co.uk. By the way, since we first recorded our conversation with Kinlay, the Orkney Island Council has concluded that it would be just too difficult and expensive for Orkney to seek political autonomy from the UK. Kinlay, of course, this is a travel show and Orkney has its sights. Boy, there's a lot to see, and it's fascinating because much of it is World War I and World War II history, and much of it is megalithic from the Stone Age, like Stonehenge, that kind of thing. Give us a quick review of, first of all, the 20th century military importance of Orkney.
1: First and foremost, our most social history, our history at the moment, which most people in Orkney relate to, is the First World War and the Second World War. Within the Orkney Islands, you've got one of the world's largest natural harbours. It's called Scapa Flow. It was named by the Vikings. It means sword water. And it's an area where the British Grand Fleet was in the First World War and the Home Fleet in the Second World War. So it was a main anchorage for our battleships. And so there was tens of thousands of personnel based here during the First and Second World War.
0: strategic importance. There were some battles in the bay. Churchill came along and made his barriers to help fortify it. And then one thing I learned from you, Kinley, on my visit, there were more people on Orkney 5,000 years ago than there are today. And it was in a very important community in the megalithic times. And you've got some quite impressive structures that go back older than the Egyptian pyramids.
1: Yes, Rick, that's correct. We have some very old structures, and the population was almost double that it was today. So you're probably looking at about maybe 40, 45,000 people that would have inhabited most of the islands of the 70. Today, there's only 21 inhabited. The types of ancient structures that we have some huge stone circles, the standing stones of Stennis and the Ring of Brodgar. These are called henge monuments, like Stonehenge, but they predate Stonehenge by at least 1,000 years. We also have Scarabray, which is an incredible Neolithic village, one of the best preserved villages in Northwest Europe. It's incredible.
0: I'll never forget walking with you, and you're 6'7", and I'm 6'2", and we both bent down low, as people have for 5,000 years, to climb through this passageway and come into this domed, corbelled room, which was a tomb so many millennia ago, and it overwhelmed me with wonder. Kinley, there's so much to see and do on your fascinating corner of the British Isles. Where would you take me to dinner, period, if you wanted to just really show off Orkney?
1: Well, I think probably my favourite place to go for dinner is a place called Helge's. Helge's is a pub in Kirkwall that's got a Viking style to it. All the beers are incredible Viking-orientated type beers and meads. Does incredible food, and it overlooks the Kirkwall Harbour. It's extremely popular with the locals, and the food is always excellent, as is the service. It's got a great Viking-type atmosphere.
0: Well, Kinley Francis, thank you so much for joining us. You've just piqued my curiosity, and I just want to wish you and your family best wishes as you enjoy your corner of Britain and as you entertain the curious travellers who come to visit.
1: Thank you so much, Rick. I really appreciate all your time.
0: Are you up for a good long walk? In a bit, the author of a book about nomads tells us about wandering. It's just human nature. But first, urban design expert Jeff Speck explains how major European cities have been making their streets more pedestrian-friendly. It's Travel with Rick Steves. Hi, I'm Rick Steves. 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
0: Americans might go to a European city for art or the history or the food, but chances are they'll come away impressed by Europe's pedestrian-friendly urban cores, efficient mass transit, and inviting public squares. And when they return home, they might wonder why we don't have cities like that here that are more pedestrian-friendly. Jeff Speck is an urban planner who's dedicated his career to determining what makes a city a place where people can thrive. He joins us now to consider how Europeans are creatively and successfully creating walkable cities. Jeff's book is Walkable City, and in this book, he contends that Americans can and should learn from Europeans to make our cities more pedestrian-friendly. Jeff, thanks for being here.
5: Hey, it's my pleasure to be on a show that I enjoy.
0: Oh, good. Well, I am so interested in this topic, and, you know, I've been spending 100 days a year in Europe ever since I was a kid. And there has been a huge revolution going on there in city planning. And I got to say, it's bad news for those who insist on driving their cars, isn't it?
5: Well, yes and no. It's bad news for those who choose to continue to drive their cars in the face of measures that make it more difficult for them to do so. However, I would say the quality of life for most folks in those cities has been increasing at a steady clip, as more and more people realize they can live more healthful and happy lives driving their cars a bit less.
0: Oh, yeah. If I think of cities, Munich,
6: Copenhagen, Paris, you name it. 20, 30 years ago, the squares were parking lots. Today, the squares have a subway station, maybe a bus station, and there are parks, there are green spaces. Tell us about, in general, the evolution of city planning in Europe in the time that you've been studying it.
5: Well, you know, I was in Holland in the 1970s as a very young person. I do remember biking was already more of a thing there than it was here. But the city was awash in motor vehicles. And now I look back at the pictures and, you know, the Netherlands and basically Northern Europe in the 1970s looked pretty much like the U.S. I mean, the cars were a bit smaller, but it was the same scene. Yeah. Cars piled on top of cars.
6: I was up against the wall with thin sidewalks.
5: Yeah.
6: And being crushed against the wall, I felt like when I walked around in cities a couple decades ago.
5: Well, I was hit by a mirror in Florence once because those sidewalks were about 18 inches across.
6: That's,
5: I remember.
6: That's right.
5: It wasn't that bad, but it was certainly noticeable.
6: But,
5: that,
6: you know, you mentioned Amsterdam. I was just in Amsterdam and there's a big, wide, former street that had three or four lanes of, you know, car traffic. And it occurred to me, whoa, this street is totally different now. There's no cars on it. It's generally green. There are four rails for two tram cars and red paved bike lanes and cobbled walking lanes and the sound of birds.
5: Yeah, and I'm willing to bet that the number of people per minute who are going about their daily lives and getting where they need to go in the bike lanes is probably 20 times what's in the car lanes, and certainly the tram lanes are equally efficient. What's really remarkable when you compare different modes of transport to which we dedicate space in cities is how do you move the most people most efficiently? Because automobiles, right, you know, in which everyone is surrounded by 2 tons of metal and a ton of space, are really a super inefficient way to get around, and in fact are really anti-city. Lewis Mumford, writing back in the middle of the 20th century, said, the right to bring a motor car to any address in a city is the right to destroy a city. And we've seen that happen.
6: Wow. And in cities all over Europe now, they have what's called a congestion fee. And unless you live there or have a special license for your car, if you'd go past that line into the center, you have a bill to pay. And I understand in London, that has decreased the traffic congestion in the streets and it has subsidized public transportation. And people are now able to get around faster and cheaper with more affordable public transit that gets there quicker because the cars have been incentivized by that congestion fee not to go downtown.
5: Well, what's really interesting, Rick, is that when you use congestion pricing, or we call it decongestion pricing, in cities, actually more people are able to access the city by vehicle. And that's a bit counterintuitive. But what happens, of course, is that the highways and other streets get so overloaded that no one's getting anywhere. And what they found in a number of European cities, like Stockholm and London and others, is that more people were getting better use out of the roads simply by charging a price for travel that mirrored the value of that travel.
6: Well, that
5: with
6: sense.
5: With cars driving and certainly with cars parking in our cities, we have one of the rare aspects of our society in which it's actively socialist in terms of you're not paying the right price for the value. And when you allow the market to do its work, actually you get more efficient cities.
6: And drivers think they have some right to get that subsidy, and maybe they need to be retrained. Jeff Speck is joining us from his office in Brookline, Massachusetts, in a conversation from the Travel with Rick Steves archives, as we look at how to make even your city into a more people-friendly environment. Jeff has been a consultant for American cities such as Grand Rapids and Cedar Rapids, Lowell and Somerville, Mass., plus Tampa and Pensacola in Florida, on ways to revitalize decaying downtowns and introduce pedestrian-friendly walkways that can bring people together. He wrote Walkable City, How Downtown Can Save America One Step at a Time. It's considered a city planning classic and has been reissued in a revised edition. So, Jeff, let's talk about a couple of cities in Europe. When you, as a city planner, go to Paris, what strikes you as innovative and something you'd like to take home?
5: Well, Mary Hidalgo has been the mayor of Paris for some time. You know, she's a strong socialist. She has done a number of things that you would think would have ended her reign, but she was reelected on the mandate of many more people supporting what she's doing than are against it, despite some of the very visible protests. But she really has said, we are going to build a car-free center city. They're essentially removing cars almost entirely from the central part of that city is the plan over time. She's got 870 miles of new bike lanes she's put in, tens of thousands of parking spaces that she's gotten rid of. She's also backing a 200 million euro plan to turn the Champs-Élysées, you've probably seen the drawings, into this multimodal linear garden. It will still have cars in it, but just many fewer cars moving more slowly, bike lanes, walking lanes, thousands of new trees. So she basically, even before the pandemic, but she responded to the pandemic by saying, wow, you know, we can hear the birds now. We can breathe fresh air now. Shouldn't the city be like this all the time? And she's been reelected on that mandate.
6: And something travelers really are struck by and delighted by is what's called the Paris Plage, the Paris Beach. And there's that two-lane highway along the Seine River that is just, you'd think it'd be critical to move the traffic around because you've got busy, busy lanes going fast without any stop signs and so on along the river. And suddenly, that is no longer accessible to cars. And in the summer, they fill it with sand and they move in palm trees and you've got a beach. And
5: great success.
6: A big success. And for me, it's brought in a lot of vitality. The city no longer turns its back on the river, but they pull up a lounge chair and enjoy the river. Yep. And it's great for biking. It's great for entertainment. It's great for restaurants. And it's not great for people who want to drive everywhere.
5: But again, I would say it could be great for those people. They just don't need to drive.
6: That's true. That's true. Let's talk about Barcelona, because Barcelona is a very interesting city in its design. You know, they've got the Eixample district is, to me, wonderful. They've got this... well, you mentioned in your book the importance of having shorter blocks and more compact.
5: The blocks in Barcelona are very small, and there are hundreds and hundreds of them. The Cerdà plan that's famous for those chamfered blocks that you're probably familiar with, where every block has this little chamfered corner, so every intersection is a little diamond-shaped square.
6: It's a fantastic district. I didn't know the name of it, but that is what I think of when I think of Barcelona.
5: Yeah, Cerdà was the urban designer, and it's one of the densest places in the world. In fact, among the dense European cities, it may be the densest. But they did something remarkable that, of course, their plan helped them to do, but most cities have grid plans that will allow this, was they introduced something called the superblock scheme. And if you can picture a tic-tac-toe board, nine square, where the hashtag is the interior streets, on a whole bunch of their nine squares, they shut all of those blocks to through traffic. So they might have allowed them to make an L. They might have put in bollards temporarily. You know, people who live there have ways to get in and out. But they ceased to be part of the regional transportation system for that part of the city. And it was a miracle. People who fought it ended up loving it, and they've added more and more super blocks to Barcelona since they started.
6: And these are sort of self-contained neighborhoods almost, where you can walk to everything you need. It's quite remarkable.
5: Yeah, and the, you know, I think the difference is in the U.S., people love to snip their blocks to through traffic, but then the streets on the perimeter get wider and wider.
6: Yeah.
5: in a response. In Barcelona, there was no corresponding enlargement of any other streets. It just created a circumstance in which more people were happy walking and biking, and therefore there were fewer people driving and a happier outcome.
6: Yeah. You know, when we talk about happier outcomes, all over Europe, I'm finding cities are embracing this idea of naked streets. It seems like insane to have no signs at an intersection, but apparently it really works.
5: Well, the famous engineer who came up with that concept used to stand in front of the cameras and then walk backwards into his naked intersections as they were filming, and we would observe as the cars would swerve around him very slowly. But this idea of Malcolm Gladwell calls it risk homeostasis, and he talks about how every human is comfortable living with a certain amount of risk, and they will actually adjust their behavior to enjoy that level of risk. And so when you create an intersection that is so clear and easy to understand, people just speed right through it. And yeah, the European response is to make things a little more confusing so that each intersection is approached with care. Some have suggested the American equivalent would be that when you get into the middle of a city in your car, your seatbelt pops off and a spike appears on the steering wheel.
6: Yeah. Well, that you would stop. This is Travel with Rick Steves. We're getting radical with city design here with Jeff Speck. And it's not radical in Europe, but it sure seems radical where I'm sitting here in the United States.
5: Well, don't tell my clients that. I mean, I'm working in Scranton. I'm working in Maui, Orlando, Hyannis, Massachusetts. And they hopefully don't believe that I'm radical. What we're doing is we're sharing best practices that have succeeded not only in Europe, but in a bunch of American cities. As you've observed in the Pacific Northwest, you know, where a lot of great gains have been made towards making cities more walkable.
6: And it's exciting to know there are people like you working on this very diligently. Jeff's the city planner, and he's the author of Walkable City. Jeff, tell me a little bit about this notion I read in your book, Walkable City, where you don't even have curbs. What you have is bricks that go from building to building all the way across the street, so you don't know what's really pedestrian and what's for cars.
5: Well, that's called shared space. And the ultimate example of it, which you can find a video on YouTube called Poynton Regenerated, P-O-Y-N-T-O-N. Poynton is a city in England, where they did that. They had a downtown that was just dying from too much traffic. There was a sense of just congestion and danger. And they basically put in kind of a, what I would call a peanut about, like a double roundabout, where the whole thing was pavered and cobbled and removed all the signals. But this idea of creating streets that are plazas, that are paved from edge to edge like plazas, in which everyone's expected to mix at extremely low speed, is appropriate in certain dense, you know, downtown centers mm-hmm. and town centers. I have only worked on one project that was able to pull that off because it does not sit comfortably within the manuals of the American traffic engineering profession. But more and more American cities are interested in creating these spaces.
6: Now, part of the challenge, I would imagine, is giving people who really are committed to driving from city to city a convenient way and an economic way to get out of their car and then become a walking visitor. And in Europe, there are it's pretty routine now where you have the city ringed by government-subsidized, inexpensive parking lots that come with a shuttle bus that takes you into the center, or a parking lot by a suburban subway station, and then you just leave your car, hop on the train, go downtown, and you get around with public transit, or with one of these cheap rental out-of-the-bike rack kind of public bicycles, or just walking around. What's your take on these park-and-ride kind of approaches?
5: Well, I think that you have to make it worth it for people. So it works in Europe and in a few limited American places, because the walk, once you get out of your car, is actually a better experience than driving. I have in my book what I call the general theory of walkability, in which I talk about the fact that if people are going to make the choice to walk in America, the walk has to be better than the drive. And to do that, it has to satisfy four things simultaneously. It has to be useful. It has to be safe. It has to be comfortable. And it has to be interesting. And if you can accomplish those four things, in most American cities, it's just a small portion of the city where that is possible because you have the mixed use to begin with, right? A walk being useful means that you're in a mixed use area with a proper balance of most of the aspects of daily life. And not many of our neighborhoods pull that off. But in our older neighborhoods, particularly our older commercial neighborhoods, our central business districts and our old downtowns, main streets, that's where that usefulness is possible. And if it exists, then you just supplement that by making the streets safe, which is actually the easiest thing to do because the cities own the streets. So the cities can very quickly restripe their streets to make them safer and more multimodal, welcoming bikes and transit. And then the longer slog is the comfortable and interesting part of the discussion, because that's basically the outcome of what buildings, what private buildings mostly are lining the streets, and are they shaping the space in a proper way. As an urban designer, I spend a lot of time thinking about the shape of the space. We like to make our streets as outdoor living rooms. And what does that mean? It means they have good edges. It means they really hold you comfortably. So we spend a lot of time on that.
6: Jeff Speck is with us on Travel with Rick Steves as we look at examples for turning cities into walkable, people-friendly spaces. Jeff's 2012 book, Walkable City, is the best-selling city planning book of the past decade and is out in an updated edition. He's also written Walkable City Rules, 101 Steps to Making Better Places. Jeff's TED Talks and YouTube videos on the topic have been viewed by millions. His website is speckdempsey.com. Jeff, it's been so much fun talking to you. We're just about out of time, but I'd love to let you be the tour guide right now. And with your ability to see things through the eyes and the sensibilities of a city planner, what can we travelers do to enjoy our visits to whatever city we're going to, let's say in Europe, a little bit more? What do you look for and how can that help us?
5: Well, I'll give you one tip, which I use myself, which I think anyone is capable of doing, which is whenever I'm about to book a hotel in a foreign city, particularly a European city, I'll go on the Google Maps and I'll find the medieval neighborhood. That's the neighborhood where the streets are cranky, where they're narrow, where the blocks are tiny. You know, sometimes the best hotels, you know, the Hotel de Ville or whatever, are located in the Enlightenment part of town or the Beaux-Arts part of town. And those can all be great to see for spectacle and for energy or for monuments. But it's always the medieval part of the city that's the most walkable, most delightful, most mysterious, that has the tiny shops that can only hold an on-chain store, the special mom-and-pop places. I always find those neighborhoods for my hotel.
6: I can think of several towns right now where that's exactly the case. Barcelona's Gothic quarter is a perfect example. Rome's medieval quarter.
5: And what's fun is even American cities have our, you know, the oldest ones. We have a Gothic quarter, or so it would seem, in Boston, in New York City. You know, Wall Street is that place.
6: Oh, yeah.
5: You know, our older cities have those as well here.
6: Jeff Speck, thanks so much for joining us, and happy travels, and let's all hope for a more walkable urban world.
5: Thanks, Rick. It's been great to join you here.

0: 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If city life gets to be a little too much for you, maybe you'd rather just get out of town. Well, up next, we'll look at how the wanderers among us, outsiders in nomadic communities, have often been a sort of counterbalance to the great empires of human history. Anthony Satin explains next on Travel with Rick Steves.
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0: I've long been fascinated by nomads. I've encountered them in my travels, the Bedouins in Morocco and Palestine, Kurds in Turkey, Sami people in Scandinavia, Roma, and I've wondered about how the cards are stacked against any group of people who don't want to settle down, who don't want to own land and build fences and send their children to the same school as everybody else, so they can fit into the mold as dedicated by the dominant settled culture. The urge to move exists within all of us, yet half of the world's population lives in cities. The nomadic societies that played a key role in shaping our history had no written history, and today most of them are gone. Anthony Satin digs deep into this overlooked side of history and how the mobile and settled have come together and diverged through the centuries. It's all in his book, Nomads, the Wanderers Who Shaped Our World. Anthony joins us today to talk about the nomadic societies in and around Europe. Anthony, thanks so much for being with us.
5: Rick, thanks for having me on the show.
0: So, is it true that nomadic people never wrote down their own history?
5: Yeah, almost never. It's an oral tradition, and that's part of the sort of the makeup of their internal relations. Everybody gathers together and they tell stories.
0: When you travel in and around Europe, I'm talking North Africa, the Middle East, and so on, you're very likely to encounter these cultures, maybe not under the stars at a tent at an oasis, but in a market or semi-nomadic settled and so on. What's the state of the Bedouin people in North Africa and the Middle East?
5: The big news is they're still there, and there's still quite a lot of them. They're always under threat. Government's always wanting to make them settle and offering these two carrots of education for the kids and healthcare for the elderly. But the one constant is that they keep on doing what they've always done, and that is moving around. Less of them than there were, but they're still doing it.
0: You know, I suppose that's easier for them to do that where they move around because it's deserts, and that's people don't really want that land anyway, so they're free to roam it.
5: Yeah, the majority of our planet is not good for agriculture, so the majority of the planet is good for herding. So yeah, there's plenty of space for them to keep on doing it if governments will let them take on that land. And you mentioned up in the frozen north and down in the hot south, but unfortunately for a lot of nomads, there's gold in them, their hills.
0: Yeah, that can change all of a sudden.
5: That's the story of the U.S. as well. You know, the Western tribes, you know, in the U.S. in the 19th century lost out because of the gold rush.
0: You know, one of the most fascinating courses I ever had when I was at the University of Washington was based on a book called Reflections on the Basic Causes of Human Misery. It was a fascinating book. And the takeaway was the most unmiserable societies were people who lived on land that nobody wanted.
5: And also who lived in a bonded community like that with a narrative. And in a way, this thing about oral history is important because so many of us, and in so many different countries I go to, have lost that sense of a shared narrative of who we are.
0: Now, in Turkey, there are a lot of Kurds. And I understand the word Kurd actually comes from the root for the word for nomad. There's like tens of millions of these Kurds in eastern Turkey. It's one of the largest, you could call it, nations without states. They don't have their own boundary. They're not able to have their own government, but they're still thriving in eastern Turkey, it seems like, as a community. What is your take on the Kurds?
5: Well, this is a really hot potato politically, yeah. But not just in Turkey, but in Iraq as well. The Kurds fought...
0: Kurdistan. You don't want to say that word Kurdistan in certain circles.
5: No, exactly. But you have to wonder what happened after the First World War when, you know, when the British and the French were carving up the Middle East. There were the states for the Arabs. There was talk about Armenia for the Armenians. But the Kurds?
0: No, it's just
5: silence.
0: Draw the line and silence, yeah.
5: Yeah, and it is because they're a nomadic peoples, and they're the tent dwellers rather than the town or city dwellers, and that's the problem.
0: Okay, so we got lots of Kurds, and then Sami, there's like, I think, 100,000 people up in the Arctic of Scandinavia who make their living basically herding reindeer.
5: That's right. But I think they are more integrated and more and sort of more happily in connection with, certainly in Sweden, with the government there.
0: Probably because the government is more progressive and sensitive to their needs.
5: Certainly, and also because there's a recognition of there's a value to herding reindeer. And I mean, I write in my book about the Bakhtiari in Iran. I mean, nomads in Iran produce a significant amount of meat. You know, they've got all these sheep. Millions of them, and they sell them into markets. So it's this is an important part of the Iranian economy.
0: It's almost part of the environment, the ecosystem, is to have people taking care of the sheep so they thrive.
5: Yeah, exactly. No, but the problem is this long, long historical view, and the reason why I wrote this book is because in our histories are simply not fit for purpose because they don't reflect the reality of the relationship between the nomadic and settled people, which is one of mutual dependence.
0: We're looking at the underappreciated side of history with author Anthony Satin right now on Travel with Rick Steves. He's the author of Nomads, The Wanderers Who Shaped Our World, as well as earlier historical titles on Egypt and North Africa. From his own travels, Anthony's collected stories from 12,000 years of nomadic societies, most recently with Bakhtiari nomads in Iran. Anthony's own wanderings have led him to Umbria in Italy, where he's joining us from his home studio. I want to get more into the specifics about nomadic culture, but there's two groups I want to finish in our survey before we dive into that, and that is Irish travelers, or tinkers, and the Roma, or the gypsy community. First of all, when we go to Ireland, Anthony, you just can't help but run into comments or references to the travelers. Who are these people? And is that actually a community like we're talking about the Samis and the Kurds and the Bedouins?
5: Yes, it is still a community. I mean, a shrinking community, but it's definitely still a community. And we have them in England as well. There are travelers, and they move around, and traditionally they had, at least for the last 50 years in my lifetime, they were people

0: economy.
1: Historically, do we have something like that in the United States?
0: You have your great Native American tribes in the United States.
1: Well, apart from that, because, I mean, I'm thinking you're talking about not an ethnic group so much as just a society that would rather have a nomadic lifestyle and sell scrap metal or something.
0: Oh, yeah. You know? No, but you still do have, in the United States, a vast number of people who choose to live in what was called wheel estate rather than real estate. Mm-hmm. You know, and the movie Nomadland absolutely pins that story brilliantly.
1: There you go. Wheel estate. I've never heard that. That's great.
0: It's a good line.
1: One more reason to read your book, Nomads, the Wanderers Who Shaped Our World. The final European group of nomadic people I'd like to mention is the Roma or the Gypsies. What's the story with the Roma people?
0: The Roma people are a people. They're, I mean, unlike sort of Irish tinkers or whatever, who are more of a, not such an ethnic group as an occupation. The Roma are an ethnic group, and their origins are somewhat obscure, but it probably came from India originally, but a long, long mm-hmm. time ago. And they can trace their history back at least to the Roman Empire, and that's partly their name, and from Romania. But mm-hmm. they are not well received in most places where they're found.
1: All European societies were nomadic at first, and they eventually settled down and bought land and made fences and changed from herders to farmers. Is what the difference with the Roma community is they just never decided to morph into that, which fits better into the modern mold. So they've been a disadvantaged group because they've held on to those pre-settled ways.
0: Yeah, absolutely. And maybe another way of looking at them is with an element of fascination, as in they are part of our story, as it all nomads
1: yeah.
0: are. This
1: oh,
0: is the way
1: it's amazing,
0: we all live
1: cause
0: once.
1: I visited fascinating Roma communities in Romania. A big question for me lately is I'm just perplexed with the proper term. Of course, we've all grown up saying gypsies, and now I understand Roma is the preferred term. Do the Roma people, are they unified in this desire to change the name? Of course, gypsies is a misnomer, you know, because it says they're from Egypt when they weren't from Egypt.
0: Yeah, exactly.
1: But do all Roma consider gypsy to be derogatory?
0: I think there is a sense of, yeah, that it's, you know, it has the wrong connotation for them. I mean, you don't often hear people sort of waxing lyrical about the gypsy.
1: No, but that's because people have given that up to the notion they're all thieves and so on. And, you know, when you go to Spain, you got a pride in the gypsy community. There's a group called the Gypsy Kings. You go to Granada, which is it's got 50,000 gypsies, I think, and they call themselves gypsies.
0: Yeah, the whole flamenco culture comes out of that gypsy.
1: Yeah,
0: gypsy
1: I mean,
0: culture.
1: You wouldn't say a Roma cave in Granada. You'd say a gypsy
0: no,
1: cave.
0: No, exactly. That's true.
1: So I don't know. It's a complicated thing. Anthony Satin is a fellow with the Royal Geographic Society, and he's hosted TV and radio documentaries on travel for the BBC. We're talking with him right now on Travel with Rick Steves about his most recent book, Nomads. His website is anthonysatin.com, spelled S-A-T-T-I-N. So, Anthony, basically, why do nomads wander?
0: No. The real question is, why do we not all wander? Wandering is our natural state. You know, we make a journey at the beginning of our life from the womb to the light, and religion tells us we make a journey at the end of our life. All religions tell us we make a journey at the end of our life to the other world. And in between, some of us choose not to move, and it's just such a strange thing.
1: Yes. Well, that's very fundamental. So that really divides us. And as you mentioned in your book, a long, long, long, long time ago, there were 40 million nomadic people. And today, and that was 100% of humanity, apparently. And today there's 40 million nomadic people, but it's less than 1% of humanity. So there's as many wanderers today as there was 12,000 years ago. Is that right?
0: Yeah. And think about, you know, the weirdness of living a settled life where we're constantly being told we have to walk 10,000 steps. I mean, to a nomad, this is just ridiculous. Ridiculous.
1: Imagine a nomad with a little wristwatch that showed how many steps he's going to do.
0: Exactly.
1: You think you're a nutcase. Hey, I'm curious about just the way nomadic societies work. And I would imagine this is pretty much consistent across the board. Gender roles. Briefly, what are the traditional gender roles with the nomadic community?
0: Well, this is one of the surprises that I found looking back into history and these three famous nomads that we can name check who get this bad reputation, Attila the Hun, Genghis Khan, and Timur or Tamerlane. And for them, women are absolutely central to all the decision making, all the sort of gathering of the grandees and the elders. There are women. And, you know,

0: Genghis Khan's wife is the one who, you know, it sits beside him the whole way through the building up of his and administration of his empire. And that plays through to today in a lot, if not all, nomadic societies. Women have a central role.
1: You know, here is a very interesting moment or image that might represent what you're saying. I was in eastern Turkey hanging out with a Kurdish nomadic family in their black hair tent, right? They have these black goat hair tents, like go all the way back to biblical times. The mother was there with the children, and the little boy was playing his eagle bone flute. And this was amazing just to see the mom making the tea and the boy playing his eagle bone flute. And then over the bluff, way in the distance, I couldn't see him, the dad would play his eagle bone flute. So the boy knew the dad was okay. The dad knew the boy was okay. And the dad was out of sight with the herds. And the mom was in the tent with the kids. And the eagle bone flute was connecting them and connecting through times for millennia, literally thousands of years. But that kind of represented the fundamental situation. And it seems that has not changed very much through the centuries.
0: No, and how beautiful is that as an image? Well, I mean, I've got goosebumps for that.
1: I do too. I love beautiful. That. I'm so thankful for that moment, and to know that what I was listening to was so representative of a beautiful, beautiful way of life that is struggling in the confines of our modern kind of settled world.
0: Well, it's struggling, but it's still there, and this is the important thing. And it hasn't gone. There's this image that I love of history as a path picked through ruins, and the suggestion that, you know, history is about people who build things, who build, you know, the pyramids, the Colosseum, or whatever. But I think before long we're going to be reading histories about the people, not who built monuments or destroyed them, but about the people who maintained the natural world around them.
1: Yes. There's an ever greater value in people that are connected with the natural world as it becomes an existential challenge to preserve it. You know, when I was with that Kurdish community, we were talking about the challenges in their life. And they talked about how the Turkish government had offered them land, offered them schools, trying to get them, almost to bribe them, to settle down and speak the same language and join the dominant culture. And they really found it was really offensive to their own, what they treasured and honored. And they refused it. And that's kind of the disadvantage that nomadic communities have around the world, isn't it? That in order to be embraced by the dominant culture, they've really got to abandon theirs.
0: It is a problem, and language is absolutely key to that, because in a way, the language, and I know this, for instance, with some of the Saharan tribes in Egypt, for instance, they're forced to speak and learn Egyptian Arabic, which deprives them of their dialect.
1: Oh, yes. And that's something that those of us who don't have to struggle to preserve our language aren't very sensitive to. But if a society is not allowed to have its own language, that is over the line. I mean, that cannot be allowed. They've got to defend the right to speak their language.
0: Exactly. But, you know, I wonder, I mean, in the U.S., the Native American languages, are they still current? Do people still talk them?
1: I don't know. But I do know that when there's a struggle with an ethnic group in Europe that is a nation without a state, a group of people that have their nation, but they don't have a political boundary, the bone of contention is a lot of time, can we have education for our people? And I know for indigenous people in Central America, you know, the government of Guatemala will give them an education, but it's Spanish. And they say, no, we want it in our language. And they don't get it, so they become an underclass.
0: That's problematic. Very problematic.
1: So this is Travel with Rick Steves. We've been talking with Anthony Satin, and his book is Nomads, The Wanderers Who Shaped Our World. I've been fascinated by nomads ever since I've been traveling, because as you travel, if you reach out, you find the resilience of the nomadic communities and the deep history, and how there is this little do-si-do between the people who are unsettled, nomads, and people who are settled, what we would call civilized, which is a horribly ethnocentric way to put it. Today, Anthony, we're out of time, but I would just like to kind of wrap it up with, what is the future for nomadic peoples? Is there a sort of a best scenario? And is it possible to have culturally sensitive tourism? Can that be a good thing?
0: I don't think things are as bleak as they might be for a lot of nomadic peoples. I think they're even more than we talked about politics and how governments like to settle, and probably even more dangerous for them is global warming, climate change. For instance, in Mongolia, which has a long, long tradition of nomadic people because most of the country is unfit for farming, because of the summers are now so hot and the winters are so cold, a lot of Mongolia's nomads are now living, you know, given up, and there's now a tent city around the capital, and they're all looking for jobs. That, you know, so that's their greatest
1: I think threat. You see the same dynamic in Palestine with the Bedouins.
0: Yes, yes, you do. Yes, you do. But, you know, at the same time, you know, they are still doing what they do, and they are still who they are. And I'm optimistic. I'm
1: That's
0: optimistic
1: encouraging.
0: For them.
1: And then just if we're curious as people who want to have a broader perspective and learn from our travels, is there a culturally sensitive way to, and can that bring economy in a healthy way to these communities to, weave that into our travels as tourists?
0: Yes, it obviously has to be small scale, low key, can't have thousands of people turning up and hanging out with one particular family in their tent.
1: It becomes more of a spectacle instead of a.
0: Exactly. Change. But some of the families that I stayed with in Iran, for instance, I mean, that was entirely transactional. That was, you know, I was a paying guest. It was like staying in someone's home, except their home was a tent.
1: Again, this is Travel with Rick Steves. We've been talking with Anthony Satin. His book is Nomads, The Wanderers Who Shaped Our World. Anthony, thank you so much for your interest in nomadic communities and for sharing it so eloquently in your book.
0: Thank you for this opportunity of talking about this really important topic.
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4: 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NPR for the Treasure Coast. WQCS weather. Clouds drift in this evening with a slight chance of rain showers. Spots stay dry for many. Coverage stays limited overnight. Brief showers possible. Overnight low around 69. Tomorrow turns sunny, high near 85. Plan outdoor time, but keep an eye on a stray sprinkle tonight. It's currently 75 on the Treasure Coast. At WQCS.
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1: Welcome back, everyone. This is Maximum Health Radio, Quality Living, with yours truly, Dr. Ken Bay. Thank you for joining us. We are always so happy to have you. And, of course, our guests, which we have a new one every week. And, as always, this is about health, maximum health, quality living. And so what does that mean? It changes from show to show, and it's always intriguing and interesting to find ways to look at certain subjects that we deem separate from us or different from what our general view of health is and find the importance of it from a lifestyle point of view or healthy living or what have you. And, you know, I came across in my search for a new or owning our first rifle as a family, because we do a lot of clay shooting as a family, myself and my teenagers, and now my 10-year-old actually is also doing it and doing great. It's one of those outdoor sports we like, and initially speaking, we had to do some safety courses and learn, of course, how to utilize the arms properly. And my kids have taken to it, among other sports. There's swimmers, there's soccer, there's all sorts of things. So we do see it as a sport, but with it comes all of this other view and responsibility and the way that people view firearms. And then, of course, you get into the Second Amendment, the right to bear firearms. And then also you get into the perception that maybe it's a more male-dominated view versus a female. And it's all just these misconceptions that I started to learn as a physician, looking at life holistically. And then I started looking not only at rifles, but I came across a really beautiful piece. It was a Walther PPQ. And in learning about that online, I came across Gabby Franco. So that's the story of how I found you, Gabby, interestingly enough, was my search in education. I think I'm the type of person that likes to learn things. I really like to read and find the behind story. I started researching Walther and what their, you know, why they looked the way they looked, why they feel the way they feel as I held it, you know, and learned what makes a handgun important when you want to get into that type of shooting at a range. And so, you know, your website, you're sponsored by Walther, so there's a lot of sort of social media with you on there. And then I learned about you and your rich history as a Olympian, competitive shooter in the Olympics, the first from Venezuela, I believe. Yes.
2: Yes.
1: And army wife, mother, firearms instructor, competitive shooter, volunteering on all sorts of levels, working with veterans. I mean, it's just huge that you, not only as a competitive shooter and making history in this sport and in this art, have also used it as a medium to do so much good and to help so many people. So I thought, I've got to talk to this woman and and give people access to that point of view of how important it is to not only educate yourselves as to the importance of the Second Amendment and the right, but also to the dangers as well as the benefits of learning about firearms. And, you know, interestingly enough, I recently did a course with my wife to, and it's all concealed weapons and all of that, you know, to in order to do the permit, you have to go through this course. And we were the youngest ones there. So there's that other, you know, misconception that it's all these young, reckless people that want this right and, you know, whatever. No, there's a lot of elderly people. I was in the room and we were the youngest ones, and most of them were women and men, Caucasian, that were in their 70s, 60s, 70s, and even some 80-year-olds. So here we are, Gabby. Thank you for joining us and thank you for sharing your time with us.
2: Well, first of all, thank you for the invitation. I feel honored to be in your show. You know, like you said, the firearms industry, I would say the industry itself, the sport, it's something that brought so many great things in my life from an early age, from this South American country in Venezuela. I had the pleasure to travel around the world before I was turned 22. I had already traveled to a dozen countries competing in the sport. I had the pleasure to represent and participate at the Olympic Games, which I think is a pinnacle. Well, I would say the pinnacle would be the win in the medal, which I didn't do, but being an Olympian and earning my spot to be at the Olympic Games in Sydney was certainly one of my greatest rewards besides my son. But in life in general, shooting has taught me a lot, and something that most people don't, in ways that most people don't even imagine. because the shooting sport, it requires a lot of mental preparation, self-control, introspection, understanding your feelings, understanding your perceptions of reality, and controlling your emotions, like when you're anxious, right? Because when you go to a competition, your heart rate goes up. That's a natural biological reaction. And then you have to, especially in an Olympic shooting where you are in a passive mode where you don't move. You're supposed to be calm, but your heart rate is going 130, 140
1: yes.
2: because you're anxious. And learning how your mind, with your mind respiration, you can calm down. And so in the sport, that sounds great, but how that translates to real life, think about it.
1: Yeah.
2: That same knowledge translates into calming your mind, calming your body. Even if you acknowledge that you are anxious, that you react in a certain way, but then you can go back to, okay, this is what I do, I go back to, like I say, my shooting zone. My shooting zone is like, okay, this is not the way I will solve or will help me solve any problem. I need to calm down, step back from the situation, and so on and so forth. So shooting for me is more than the firearms itself. It's the responsibility, it's the accountability, it's the self-control. And that's something I teach when I do my shooting class. I teach my students that it goes beyond that. It's more like a way of life, per se, that you have that power in your hands, and at the same time, you're responsible for it, and you must be accountable for obviously whatever you do with it.
1: You know, it's interesting to hear you say all those things, because when you look at all great lessons in sports, whether it's golf or fighting, you know, the coaches and the instructors, they always tell their students, you know, or the people learning, hey, relax, breathe. Relax, you know, and you think about that because you look at the coach in the corner of a fighter. The first thing they go is breathe, relax. How are you supposed to relax? I'm punching him, you know. but that's life. You know, you're in the ring every day, and you can go aggressive, and you can try to move everybody and move these pieces and make these things fit and work. But that's just you're gonna keep hitting walls. But the moment you relax and you take one thing at a time and you go back and, like you said, introspective, what are the challenges inside? And then, you know, you look out and you look from a bird's eye view at the whole picture. That is a lesson that you can keep using through, not only obviously through shooting and the focus. And that's one of the things I loved getting into that with my kids and my wife, is being, like I said, out in nature. But that moment of focus, and it's like, again, comparing it even to something like golf, where you're holding this golf club. You have to keep your head, eyes on the ball, keep your head down, swing through. There's all these steps. And it's the same with shooting. People think it's like, oh, you just hold this gun and pull the trigger. No. There's how you hold your hands, how you hold your body, how you fixate your eyes, how you move, how you breathe, how you squeeze versus pull. It's like all of these things, right?
2: And it's also the mental aspect of it. I'm going to share with you a personal anecdote, or... You know, most people see me today. Oh, they, like you said, Gabby Franco from Top. You know, I was in a TV show also.
1: We have to talk about that. We'll go back to that because we haven't touched on that yet.
2: Yes. And you know, sponsored by Wolf. And most people see, you know, that's the tip of the iceberg, right?
1: Right.
2: That's what people, what is this? What people see, but they don't know the underneath what made me who I am. And years ago, probably 10 years ago here in the U.S., I struggled like many people probably even today. You know, I didn't have a job. I was, you know, getting divorced. My husband went a different direction and whatever. So I was in a very, very deep, very rock bottom situation. And I remember one day I was just crying, trying to figure out, what am I going to do? You know, I'm alone in this country. It's not like I have my parents or, you know, my uncles that could help me or whatever. And then one thing struck my mind, and, you know, and I thought, what would the Gabby shooter do? Mm-hmm. What would I do? Mm-hmm. What would I, the lessons I learned in shooting. And so in shooting, especially in Olympic shooting, what we do is that every shot, we prepare our minds for the present shot. It doesn't matter what happened in the past. I don't care about the future. I don't care about the how many rounds I'm going to shoot in, next. Or how bad or good I shot before. I need to focus in that moment. So I visualize. Mm. I visualize a perfect shot. I visualize how I'm going to raise my knee, how I'm going to press the trigger, how my set alarm is going to be perfect. In order to make sure that that shot, that is the one that matters, is as good as possible. And then that's how I overcame my situation. I thought, why am I worried about I had a job and everything happened in the past, or my ex-husband, or why should I worry? Oh, how is the future going to look like? My focus was like, what am I doing right now?
1: Wow.
2: You know, yep. What am I doing right now to change my situation? I don't care what happened in the past. The past is past. I cannot change that. Same in competition. I can shot that is fired. I cannot change it. Shot that is not fired and it's in the future. I don't know what's going to happen. But this day, this month, this is the one I can control. Mm. And that is how little by little I was able to move away from or move up the ladder. Know what people wanted me to do or saw that I was supposed to do, but what I wanted to do.
1: Yes, that's beautiful. And it, you know, and then you take, before you take that shot, you look and you focus with laser precision at where you're going, where you want your energy to go, and that's life. Because when you focus with that type of energy, you're going to get there. Maybe not right now, maybe not tomorrow, maybe not even next month, but you'll get there. And so that's your goals, that's your dreams. You know, you focus on those things, and that's your health. You know, you focus on the way you want to look, the way you want to feel, the way you want to be, and your perfect, beautiful life that you want to enjoy, you know. Going in reverse a little bit, so 2012, you made your first public appearance as a contender in the History Channel show,
2: yes.
1: Top Shot, season 4, where you became the only woman to ever progress to the final stage of the competition. So you made history there as well, not only in the Olympics,
2: yeah.
1: But then on national television on the History Channel. Tell us about that.
2: Well, Top Shot was a very interesting show. There were only 2 women out of 16 competitors. The other female shooter, she got eliminated on the 3rd episode, so fairly early in the competition. So I found myself alone in this group of men. But I'm always been fascinated with the mind and how our brain and our mind can be our best friend and cheerleader, or we can be our worst contender and enemy. So I focused in the competition into what I could do, regardless, men or I'm a petite woman. I'm only 5'1", 5'1", one inch, and I weigh 107 pounds. Okay, so I'm tiny.
1: Yeah.
2: And like I always say, anybody can be bigger than me.
1: Yeah.
2: But, you know, in my mind, it's like, if I can put it in my mind, if I can put my heart into it, I know I can do, you know, the best I can do. I cannot control anyone else's. I cannot control their effort, their abilities, or their knowledge. So it was challenging competition. We did not have TV. We did not have any contact with the external world. We don't have books to read, so we were always interacting with each other. So there was one competitor, and you know, this is a competition. There were a lot of type A personalities. I consider myself a type A kind of personality. I'm a go-getter woman. Like I tell people, I see how short I am only when I see myself in pictures.
1: Yes.
2: Other than that, I feel like I'm a, you know, eye to eye with everybody, you know? And one of the things that I thought was like, there was a competitor. I was trying to remember that. There was a competitor. He always tried to, I want to say bully, but you know, trying to pick on my brain, because this is competition, right?
1: Trying
2: to see how can you break people's minds and their strength.
1: Sure.
2: And he tried to pick me. And I never let him get to me. One time, we were in the kitchen and his name is Colin. And he just kept on going, telling me stuff. And I told him, and I said, Colin, you know, I know you want to be mean, but I know deep inside you're such a good guy. And then he was like, no, no, I'm not. And he started running around. I'm like, Colin, I see you. You know, you're such a nice guy. And I, without him knowing it, I reversed
1: yes.
2: the situation.
1: Yes.
2: Where I was chasing him, telling him how such a great guy he was. And he was like, no, I'm not. I'm mean. I'm bad. And today we ended up being such a good friend. So, you know, it was a great experience, challenging for sure. There yes. were firearms. I was like, oh, man, God help me, because I don't know if I'm going to be able to hold this gun, you know, long enough, because it's a heavy and a little big.
1: Yes.
2: But I learned a lot about myself. And another anecdote, at the beginning, before even the show, when I was in the process of the selection process, one of the producers, he asked me, he said, so you are an Olympian, you won medal at the Pan American Games in 1999 and this and that. Aren't you afraid to possibly lose at the beginning of the competition?
1: Mm.
2: Because, you know, many of the high-end competitors, they refuse, you know, after so many seasons, I was season four, they refuse to participate because they think that if they get eliminated with a weird gun, it doesn't matter, or throwing rocks, just because they got eliminated may affect their careers.
1: Mm.
2: And I looked at him, and I looked at him, and I said, listen, nobody's going to take from me that I went to the Olympic Games. Nobody's going to take away from me that I won my medal.
1: Mm. Wow.
2: You know, meaning, this is what I'm doing, what I'm going to do. It's just an activity, but that's not representing exactly who I am.
1: Right. This is one more opportunity for you to enjoy who you are, to show your skills, but it doesn't make you who you are. Yes.
2: It doesn't define me.
1: Yes, yes.
2: Losing a competition or winning a competition, that's not, you know, and I think that's the part that many of us sometimes, because I can put myself in that bucket too, sometimes we fall into that.
1: Yeah.
2: That an adversity or a challenge, it seems like it's the end. And sometimes we're like, okay, wait a second. There's a lot more to my life than this.
1: You know, some of the most, it makes me think, some of the most wonderful things that we as human beings have passed on over generation from different cultures, be it exercises or martial arts or sports or what have you, all sorts of physical activities. But the best ones, you know, really act as moving meditations. So when you think of yoga, it's a moving meditation. When you think of, you know, Qigong, Tai Chi. But, you know, when I think of the shooting and the way that you're forced to focus and you're forced to battle and push away all negative thoughts, not only what has happened, what may be going on inside, but focus on your shooting, the moment that you're there, and move with it, the motion, the energy of it. It's a moving meditation, too. And those things are what teaches that actually all of life, in effect, is a moving meditation. So the way that you're describing all these lessons, the way that you combated the question from the interview to the fellow contestant, always keeping your eye on the prize, keeping your eye on your goals, then there's no negativity can infiltrate because your focus is where it needs to be, which is on the positive nature of what you're doing, how it's going to affect your life, where you want to go. You know, I think that's what I'm thinking. Moving meditation is one of the healing attributes of this sport as well.
2: Yeah, and I think it's also worth noting that anybody, even doing that, even having a strong mindset, we're all vulnerable.
1: Mm-hmm.
2: We're humans,
1: yes,
2: you know.
1: Yes.
2: We're vulnerable to our own fears, to our own everything, you know. And,
1: yes.
2: And I think that's the part that people also need to, and I've learned in this sport, is like, you know, as I'm shooting, sometimes I do bad shots and I feel bad. And then I'm like, to give an example. In 2002 was my last competition in Brazil, international competition. I ended up winning 3 gold medals. But there was one particular one of those medals an air pistol that I was shooting, and I knew this was going to be my last international competition because I was moving to the United States. So ironically, I felt relaxed. I didn't have any pressure. And my head was like, you know what? I am going to shoot this, but whatever happens, I'm going to be gone. It was almost like, while I love the sport and everything, it had been a long, long time, a lot of hard work, you know? So I guess I was at a point that was oversaturated, per se. So anyway, in this competition, I thought, you know what, I'm just going to shoot, relax, and everything. It was interesting that I was hitting the bullseye, even with my eyes closed.
1: Wow.
2: Bullets were falling. Yeah, I was so relaxed and so in tone, I guess. I guess it's what you call, you know, having the zen.
1: Yes.
2: Nothing, zen. No worries,
1: yes.
2: No concern. And then halfway or whatever, I stopped. And look how the mind can be worse than it. I thought, oh my God. I said, oh my God, I'm shooting so good. When is a bad shot going to happen?
1: Of course. That's so funny.
2: It was like I called it, sure enough.
1: Yeah.
2: I was thinking, you know, if you think target, you know, the rings, the bulls that will be the 10,
1: yeah,
2: then the 9, 8, 7, so on and so forth. So I was thinking, typical for me, a bad shot would be an 8.
1: Yes.
2: And my thought was like, oh my God, I'm sure I'm going to shoot an 8 sometime. Well, guess what? Once you say that, once you put your mind moves.
1: Yeah.
2: That's it.
1: You change your focus. You change your focus, you know?
2: Well, guess what? I didn't shoot an 8. I shoot a 7.
1: Oh.
2: So I shot even worse than my thought because, you know, I was out of inner fear.
1: Yeah.
2: With absolutely no reason whatsoever. Well, the interesting thing is that I, even though I shot very well, I was like 3, maybe like 4 or 5 points from breaking the South American record.
1: Mm-hmm. Wow.
2: Think about it.
1: Yeah, yeah.
2: If I would have maintained and would have let all
1: yes,
2: the negative...
1: the focus, yes, keep the positive and just... Yeah, it's and that's a life lesson. That's a lesson learned, you know, again, and we learn it over and over again because, yeah, things are going great, and instead of just being grateful and being a conduit and letting all of the good pass through us, we say, oh, well, maybe something bad's going to happen. Instead of seeing the fear and then educating yourself to it and passing through it and seeing through it, you know, sometimes you let it overwhelm you. And, you know, I see that a lot today with everything that's gone on with this COVID and this and that and this,
2: yeah,
1: you know, and politics and everything. You know, majority of people, instead of educating themselves, are being ruled and controlled by fear. And I think as a human race, globally, we have to at some point get past that because it's such a demeaning and it's so beneath us for as long as we've been in existence, which relatively is not as long as, say, you know, other life forms, but
2: right,
1: you know, the fear is a tool that people use to control is really a horrible thing. And that's one thing I was really happy that my wife the other day when we decided to do this concealed weapons, it's so away from, it's not her type of thing. It's, you know, for her to go shooting for in each thing like this is not her, but she saw the education value. She saw overcoming the fear of holding a handgun, of embracing the education, and then she came out of it wiser and healthier for it in a way. I think we all should do this, not only with the Second Amendment, the firearms, but nature, but our health. You know, sometimes we may not know about something, but educate yourself. Ask yourself, is this for me? Don't worry about everybody else and what they're saying is right or wrong or scary or this or that. But is it for you? And the only way you know is like you, Gabby, years ago, you decided, who am I and is this for me? And then it took you down a path of exploration, which has not only enriched your life, but through your volunteering with veterans and all of that, you've done so much for other people and you've inspired other people, including myself. So thank you.
2: Oh, thank you. And I, you know, what your wife says is, I think, is wonderful. And I think, I hope people see that as a way to to that open up their minds to do the same. It doesn't have to be with firearms. It can be with anything
1: else.
2: Yes,
1: and absolutely.
2: It may not be surprising. It may not be surprising to you, but I asked after 20 years of graduating high school in Venezuela. I never went to school in the United States, so my English up to 2 years ago was just only conversational. I decided to go into the higher education. So I'm studying psychology, which may not be surprising right now. Yes. And ironically that you mentioned this about how people follow, these ideas without questioning. And it's a social influence, social influence.
1: Yes.
2: It's almost makes people go to in a path without questioning.
1: Yes.
2: Not necessarily how true or wrong it is, but by just doing their own research.
1: Yes.
2: You know, several times I hear people say, like when we talk about the Second Amendment, they, guns are bad. And so they follow. It's like, follow follow the crowd.
1: Yeah.
2: And we, like you said, we are better than this. We are the only animal who has the rationale, who can think about the future, who can analyze things, who can dissect information, and yet, we fall into the hands of social influence.
1: Yes.
2: Like COVID, I hear a lot about follow the science. I'm like, yes, but can we say science has made their mistakes before?
1: Yes.
2: Can we just blindly follow it?
1: Yes.
2: Is it fair for me to question as a citizen and do my research? Of course it is.
1: Well, I would say on that note, what I'm hearing is educate yourself, exercise your freedoms, and enjoy life, because it's a very short thing and we're all fragile. And you have been amazing, Gabby. And this has been another Maximum Health Quality Living. If you missed any portion of the show, it's available via all major podcasts. Thank you for joining us. See you next time.

0: on the next Radiolab.
1: You are going to die from this disease. 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
0: A doctor cures his own incurable disease.
1: That was when everything changed. Everything in me shifted.
0: And wants to use AI to cure all the rest of them.
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2: 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Hurricane season runs through November 30th. Are you prepared?
3: 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Your yard debris may not be collected in time.
2: Be prepared for tropical weather before the forecast. And if a named storm threatens, count on WQCS News for local up-to-date storm information.
4: 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I'm Ben Brotmarkle, and coming up on the program, President Calvin Coolidge at Mount Dora's Lakeside Inn.
5: Once they were out of office, they came here to Lakeside Inn, but they did a whole bunch of traveling throughout the state. And I think it was just kind of a way to remove themselves from being in office for so long and do some sightseeing.
4: We'll discuss St. Augustine in the 17th century.
6: In 1600, St. Augustine's population was a polyglot mix of Spanish descendant Creoles, Africans, many of whom were enslaved, indigenous people, and shipwrecked survivors from a variety of European nations.
4: And we'll talk about the contributions of President Dwight D. Eisenhower to Central Florida. All that ahead on Florida Frontiers.
7: We have a special need for a sanctuary like this, to which we can retreat from quarry time, from the daily turmoil, and have a place to rest and think under the quieting influences of nature and nature's God.
4: Calvin Coolidge was President of the United States from 1923 through 1929. Just 1 month before his presidency ended, Coolidge visited Florida to dedicate the Singing Tower at Bock Tower Gardens in Lake Wales. That same year, he dedicated the 3,500-year-old bald cypress tree in Longwood known as the Senator. That tree burned down in 2012. The Singing Tower at Bock Tower Gardens still has Calvin Coolidge's name carved into it. Madonna Jarvis Wise is a community historian and author.
8: He was a very good friend of Edward Bock, who was a Pulitzer Prize-winning editor. And they had a lifelong friendship. So he was at the dedication of the Bock Tower in Polk County that's still there and magnificently attended. And I believe there were 50,000 people there.
4: Calvin Coolidge was elected vice president under Warren G. Harding in 1920. When Harding died in 1923, Coolidge became president of the United States and was reelected in 1924. Coolidge left office as a very popular president, having overseen the economic boom of the Roaring Twenties, although historians are divided about how much his economic policies contributed to the Great Depression of the following decade. 1 month after his dedication of Bock Tower Gardens in 1929, Coolidge was replaced as president by his former Secretary of Commerce, Herbert Hoover. Less than a year later, in January 1930, Coolidge and his wife Grace returned to Florida for their first vacation in many years. Coolidge gave a talk at the New York Life Insurance Conference in the Vinoy Hotel in St. Petersburg. While on the Gulf Coast, Coolidge visited Tarpon Springs on his way to Mount Dora for an extended stay at Lakeside Inn. As Lakeside Inn owner Jim Gunderson explains, in early 1930, Coolidge was greeted warmly in cities and towns around Florida that he visited from his home base in Mount Dora.
9: Mount Dora became their home, their hub, as it were. But, you know, couple times a week or so, they were definitely going out and about, you know, a lot of support, I think, at the time, you know, for President Coolidge and what he had meant to the country at the time. So, you know, certainly a lot of opportunities for him to sort of say thank you, you know, to the people of in this area and communities and things that had been so supportive of him of and his presidency.
4: Originally a 10-room hotel called Alexander House, Lakeside Inn was built in 1883 by James Alexander, John McDonald, and John Donnelly. In 1893, Emma Boone bought the property and renamed it Lake House, settling on the name Lakeside Inn in 1903. In 1924, during the presidency of Calvin Coolidge, the Edgerton family bought Lakeside Inn and operated the property for more than 50 years. In 1930, Lakeside Inn was managed by Albert Hurlburt, a personal friend of Calvin Coolidge.
8: Captain Hurlburt was the assistant to Calvin Coolidge when he was the governor of Massachusetts, and they became very good friends. In fact, when Hurlburt died in the early 1950s, Coolidge's wife, Grace, said this was his closest, most dear friend. She said, he told him stuff he never told me. So they were very close friends. Also, Hurlburt drove him from St. Petersburg here. So, and I think he had set up a lot of the events, certainly the dedications that took place here. He was orchestrating a lot of that.
9: The inn at that time had just gone through a pretty significant expansion period. The addition of the terrace building was sort of the last phase of that at the time. But the ownership of the inn had as happens in old places like this, had changed. And so through that 20s period, that mid 20s period, there was a bunch of new building and whatnot. And the terrace building was the last piece of that. And it just sort of happened that the timing sort of coordinated when the Coolidges were here and he was asked if he would, and he said sure, and that's how it all came to be. But it wasn't that he came here specifically to dedicate, you know, the opening of that particular building, but it was, yeah, I think it was probably very gracious of them to participate.
8: Grace Coolidge is a remarkable first lady, and I'm not sure she is given the credit that she should be given, but she was a teacher and she taught in a school for the deaf, and they, I think one of their, philanthropic projects after they left office and during office even was the Clark School for the Deaf, but, she wrote, lyrics for music. They have a framed picture here in the hotel of one of the poems she wrote. Very artistic minded individual, and I think humorous and charming in her approach with people.
9: The hotel was quite social, you know, as hotels were back in those days, you know. So you know, people would gather, and you know, it's a big lobby. People would gather in the lobby before going in for dinner. After dinner, Grace would play the piano, you know, and they'd have sing-alongs and things of that sort. You know, she was quite engaging with everybody. So it wasn't as if they were standoffish or they just went straight from their room and back to the, you know, to dinner and back and forth and that sort of thing.
4: Dylan Gomez is also with Mount Dora's Lakeside Inn.
5: Silent Cal, as he was known, he kept a bit more to himself, and guests were asked, and in that time it was probably much easier to do, to just keep their distance a little bit. Not that he wasn't friendly, but he had, as we said, just gotten out of the presidency and needed some time to decompress. So they were active. I would say Grace was definitely more social. She was known to play the piano in the lobby and host sing-alongs with the guests. So she was very charismatic and very engaging. And they obviously made friends throughout town and attended a lot of events. Grace did a planting of a tree, a ceremonial tree, over at the community center.
4: During their month-long stay in Mount Dora, Calvin Coolidge got his hair cut by the barber in town, and he and Grace attended a local church. Among their many day trips was a visit to Florida's most popular tourist attraction at the time, Silver Springs.
5: Once they were out of office, they came here to Lakeside Inn, but they did a whole bunch of traveling throughout the state. And I think it was just kind of a way to remove themselves from being in office for so long and do some sightseeing and get to the warmth, because it was January and February after all. So it was the perfect time to come and explore Florida.
4: In addition to visiting tourist attractions like Silver Springs, the Coolidges attended events, including the Orange Festival in Winter Haven. Hamilton Holt, the president of Rollins College in Winter Park, had invited Coolidge to visit the campus several times. In 1930, Coolidge accepted Holt's invitation. While maintaining an active schedule in Florida, Coolidge also took some time to relax and reflect at Lakeside Inn. Madonna Jarvis Wise and Dylan Gomez.
8: Well, he had some losses in his life that were pretty significant. And I think he lost his mother when he was 12 years old. And then a few years later, he lost his sister from an acute case of appendicitis. But I think the most significant loss was the loss of his son, from a blister he acquired at the White House. He loved playing tennis every day with his older brother. And in an age before penicillin, he died of blood poisoning. Many people say that changed him.
5: We are currently in the room that Calvin Coolidge and his wife Grace stayed in for just about a month after his presidency. And this room here overlooks the lake. It's a beautiful spot. There's an area where there was a desk. And while it's not the original now, we do have one there, because you can just imagine Calvin sitting there writing his letters, thinking about his time in office, and just really enjoying this little cozy spot right by Lake Dora. So today we do have a copy of his original registration card displayed outside, and we have plaques honoring both of them in their stay here, as well as a couple of portraits of him.
4: For much more about Calvin Coolidge in Florida, watch episode 67 of Florida Frontiers Television, available for streaming on the Florida Historical Society YouTube channel, online at myfloridahistory.org, or check your local PBS television schedule.
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4: This is Florida Frontiers, the weekly radio magazine of the Florida Historical Society. 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

0: Joining us now is Connie Lester, Associate Professor of History at the University of Central Florida, Director of the Riches Digital Archiving Project, and Editor of the Florida Historical Quarterly. Connie, as the 17th century dawned, St. Augustine was the only European settlement in North America. During the next 100 years, multiple events threatened the existence of what we know as the oldest town in America.
1: In her evaluation of St. Augustine, Susan Parker casts doubt on the viability of this settlement. Quote, even at the young age of 35, St. Augustine had endured longer than many European settlements in North America. But she wondered if there was any sense of permanence to the town. In her 2014 article, St. Augustine in the 17th Century Capital of La Florida, Parker argues that although the settlement experienced multiple disasters throughout the century, its permanence was secured by the early 18th century, as the value of the site was made apparent as the result of the shifting political dynamics of the Atlantic world. From its origins in 1565, St. Augustine faced extraordinary challenges, including hostilities with indigenous people that forced a temporary relocation of the settlement, a raid by the English privateer Francis Drake, a fire in 1599 that destroyed the south end of town and the Franciscan monastery, and a devastating hurricane that occurred in September of the same year that destroyed the island that sheltered the port and caused the collapse of the wooden fort that protected the settlers. The repeated disasters caused the Spanish government to question the wisdom of continuing to support the military presence and the future of the settlement. In 1602, Fernando Valdez arrived in St. Augustine to conduct an inquiry into the viability of the town. For more than 2 weeks, he collected testimony from residents about the land, the coast, and the surrounding indigenous people. 5 years later, King Philip III ordered the dismantlement of the fort and the relocation of the Christianized Indian population to Hispaniola. The order was never implemented because the English settlement of Jamestown in Virginia changed colonial dynamics and secured St. Augustine's importance to the Spanish Empire. In 1608, the order was rescinded, and Spain committed to continued financial support for the settlement. In addition to its strategic importance for Spanish ships sailing the Gulf Stream on the voyage to Spain, Franciscan friars had convinced the king that the thousands of indigenous converts to Christianity could not be abandoned. As Parker explains, quote, for the next 70 years, much of the European energies in Florida would focus on the hinterland and to converting the natives to Christianity, including inculcating them with European values and incorporating them into La Florida's Spanish society. Indians in missions grew corn to help sustain the presidio, provided labor for defense works, worked as personal servants, and at times served as defenders of the Spanish presence outside St. Augustine, end quote.
0: Connie, achieving ongoing financial support from the Spanish government provided St. Augustine with some breathing room, but it didn't solve all the community's difficulties, right?
1: No, it didn't. In the first place, the payments were not made regularly. But perhaps more importantly, the settlement continued to face substantial challenges, including population decline, multiple outbreaks of epidemic diseases, and attacks by pirates. In 1600, St. Augustine's population was a polyglot mix of Spanish-descendant Creoles, Africans, many of whom were enslaved, indigenous people, and shipwrecked survivors from a variety of European nations. As John Bartram would later describe St. Augustine, quote, the inhabitants were of all colors, whites, Negroes, mulattoes, Indians, etc., end quote. And yet the spotty record shows a consistent decline in population, in part due to the repeated epidemics that, quote, dominated the first half of the 17th century, end quote. Anthropologist John Wirth described the 17th century mission era as, quote, a free fall decline, end quote, in the indigenous population that puzzled the Spanish governors who believed the Christianized natives were well treated. The epidemics that devastated the missions also made their way to streets of St. Augustine, usually with fewer deaths, But in the mid-century, the settlement was hit with two outbreaks of yellow fever and one outbreak of smallpox that followed.

0: As Parker notes, quote, one scourge replaced another, end quote. The epidemics declined in number and mortality after mid-century, but piracy rose in frequency and impact. Sailing from Jamaica, which had become a pirate base, Robert Seals, alias Robert Davis, attacked St. Augustine on May 29, 1668, pillaging the settlement for gold and silver religious items, killing 60 residents and kidnapping 70 men, women, and children. The governor paid a ransom of food, water, and wood for the release of the captives, but the pirates retained the non-white members of the group to sell as slaves. The loss through death and kidnapping of so many residents was an almost insurmountable blow to the community. Recognizing the vulnerability of St. Augustine, the Spanish crown provided money to construct Castillo de San Marcos, which began construction on October 2, 1672, just as the settlement faced a new threat in the form of the English colony of South Carolina, which was established in 1670. Almost immediately, white indentured servants, and then enslaved blacks, saw St. Augustine as a sanctuary for escape from the plantations that soon dotted the area around Charlestown. Once in St. Augustine, some escapees sailed out as crew members on ships docked at the port, while others remained, quote, to add their skills, energies, and personal histories to the city, end quote. Abetted by the English in Charlestown, piracy resumed in the 1880s. Fed up with repeated raids, attacks against the English were launched from St. Augustine in 1686, setting fire to Stewartstown on what is now Paris Island and plundering the plantations on Edesto Island, including the plantation of the English governor, Joseph Morton. The Spanish fleet was caught in a hurricane and the flagship was lost. After the Spanish raid, the English raids on St. Augustine ceased, and English settlement south of Charlestown was forbidden for at least 15 years.
1: Well, the St. Augustine population must have drawn a collective sigh of relief.
0: As always, yes and no. To assure the security of Spanish Florida, the Crown began reinforcing the military presence by dismissing Creole soldiers and replacing them with soldiers from Spain. The shift deprived the Creoles of wages they had counted on and affected marriages and families. Women preferred to marry the Iberian soldiers who had an income, and women who had property in the land were the preferred marriage partners of the soldiers. Over time, an important shift in wealth occurred to the advantage of the Spanish. Creole families who owned stores or shops that provided necessary services also benefited from the wages soldiers earned. As Parker notes, these new men and new money meant a prosperity St. Augustine had not previously known. Evidence of that prosperity can be seen in the construction of more substantial housing, including a new Coquino House for the governor. By 1700, St. Augustine residents had reason to hope. The decades of epidemics and pirate raids were behind them. They were protected by an enduring fortress. The town had expanded geographically and boasted a more influential population living in masonry houses. They enjoyed a sense of stability that had eluded them since 1565.
1: And of course, St. Augustine is alive and well today. Thanks, Connie.
0: You're welcome.
1: Connie Lester is Associate Professor of History at the University of Central Florida, Director of the Riches Digital Archiving Project, and Editor of the Florida Historical Quarterly. This is Florida Frontiers. Many of us who have lived in Central Florida for multiple decades remember fondly the Florida Flashbacks column in the Orlando Sentinel newspaper. Sebastian Garcia talks with former Florida Flashbacks columnist Rick Brunson about his article on President Dwight D. Eisenhower.
2: Rick Brunson serves as a senior instructor of journalism at the Nicholson School of Communication at the University of Central Florida. Rick also worked as a professional journalist for over 20 years, primarily covering Central Florida. In the late 1990s and early 2000s, Rick contributed to the Orlando Sentinel's Florida Flashback column, a weekly

0: series that took readers back into Florida's past. One of Rick's history columns focused on President Dwight D. Eisenhower. Published in 2002, Rick highlighted Eisenhower's impact on the growth and development of Central Florida.
1: You can almost pinpoint every pillar of Central Florida's economy to President Eisenhower, including where we're sitting today, UCF. Sputnik happens in 57. There's a huge national panic. The Russians are going to beat us to space. What are all of these young people doing, chasing Elvis and playing hula hoop? Why aren't they becoming engineers? We've got to beat the Russians. NASA opens in 58 as an Eisenhower initiative. We need engineers, aeronautical engineers. UCF is 30 minutes down the road, right? And becomes Florida Technological University as an engineering school to feed engineers to the space program.
0: President Eisenhower also viewed a national network of highways as vital to the nation's defense and, as a result, championed the Federal Aid Highway Act of 1956, which birthed the interstate highway system we know today. The convergence of interstate highways in Central Florida incentivized Walt Disney in the 1960s to select the area for his new theme park.
1: You don't have Disney here without I-4 and I-75. You don't have the interstates without Eisenhower, who shepherded the Interstate Highway Act in 55. Walt Disney famously was flying his plane over Central Florida, saw the convergence where the turnpike and I-4 being constructed met, and reportedly said, that's it. You know, that's where I'm going to put my next theme park. You have no theme parks without the interstate system. You have no interstate system without Eisenhower. All of those things. Space, theme parks, because of the interstate system. You have interstates bring the tourists to the theme park. MCO, McCoy, which becomes OIA, which is one of the busiest airports and brings millions of tourists to Central Florida. None of those things happen without Eisenhower.
0: Rick also pointed to MCO and Lockheed Martin as legacies of Eisenhower's impact on Central Florida.
1: You have no MCO whenever you take a flight in or out of Orlando International Airport, and the tag says MCO for McCoy Airport. McCoy is established as a B-52 base because the new look was Eisenhower's defense, you know, centerpiece of his defense policy. And the B-52 bomber was the centerpiece of that defense policy. You needed longer airstrips. So what do? They build McCoy to be a B-52 base. Martin Marietta coming here, and Lockheed Martin now, right down the road from UCF. All of those are Eisenhower-inspired initiatives. So his DNA is all over the development of Central Florida after World War II. Florida explodes in the 50s, population-wise. All of these former veterans that trained here during World War II return, bring their families. You know, Florida population explodes. And with it, this infrastructure that Eisenhower was responsible for inspiring and working with Congress to make happen is what set the table and sets the stage for the Central Florida that we know today.
0: When I asked Rick what inspired this Florida flashback column, he responded with the following.
1: It was something actually that I had attended in College Park. You know, Jack Kerouac, the beat writer, made his home there. And visiting that, I discovered that he was a big Eisenhower fan, which was counterintuitive that a beat writer would be a fan of an aging, bald-pated, old army general. And I'm always fascinated by the counterintuitive juxtaposition, unexpected connections like that. And so that kind of got me looking and pulling the cord on the suit of what of the rest of this, of Eisenhower's impact here And the result was this article.
0: For Florida Frontiers, I'm Sebastian Garcia, FHS Media Production Assistant, podcast producer, and History MA alum from the University of Central Florida Department of History.
2: 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The program is edited by Giselle Concepcion. Have a great week. I'm Ben Brotmarkle.

0: From PRX, this is the Moth Radio Hour. I'm Meg Bowles, and in this show, we'll hear stories from the heart. Deep loyalty, great pride and affection, unbridled passion. Love is a common theme in moth stories, perhaps because love touches every corner of our lives. We cherish and celebrate it, we daydream about it, and often find ourselves in pursuit of it, like our first storyteller, Christy Hawkins. Christy shared her story at a Grand Slam in Denver, Colorado, where we partner with local public radio station KUNC. Here's Christy Hawkins, live at the Moth.
1: I got divorced recently, and my friends and family have decided that it's time for me to get back out there. One of them actually suggested that I should get on Tinder, and I'm not so old and out of it that I don't know what Tinder is. I know what it is. Actually, when I first got divorced, I asked my 21-year-old niece if she thought I should sign up for the Grindr. And she explained to me that Tinder and Grindr are not the same thing. But I don't really know how these sites work. I know what they are, but as my friend described it to me that night, and with the swiping left and the swiping right, it occurred to me, this sounds so much like junior high. I mean, in junior high, when you like somebody, you would write a note and ask them, do you like me back? Check one, yes, no, maybe. And then you wait for a response. It's straightforward. But for me, that's terrifying. If this is how dating is going to be, I'm not sure I want in, because I have really traumatic experiences with these notes. See, when I was 13, I was in love with a boy named Ryan. Ryan was tall and blonde and blue-eyed, and he was smart and quiet. He's what the kids today would call a hot nerd. And I was not a hot nerd. I was what the kids today would just call a nerd. And I had a perm, and I had super thick glasses, and I wore turtlenecks almost exclusively, like every day. I mean, Ryan was way out of my league, and I knew that, but it didn't stop me from loving him. I just loved him. And I was not at all subtle about my love for Ryan. So a couple of his friends caught on that I liked him, and these boys, Marcus and Adam, would just tease me about it. But I didn't care. I was in love. Well, this all came to a glorious, glorious head the Friday before spring break of my eighth grade year. I went to my locker to get my books to go home, and there was a note stuck in my locker. And the note, I opened it up and read it, and it was from Ryan. And it said, "Dear Christy, I really like you. Do you like me too? Check one. Yes, no, maybe. Love, Ryan." It said love. I mean, it was happening. Like, this is happening. I floated to the bus, and I read and reread that note all the way home, and imagining how Ryan and I were just going to be together forever. And I knew that we would not be able to make our dreams come true until after spring break, because back in those days, we didn't have cell phones. So I would have to wait until we got back to school. But when I got home, we were ready to leave on vacation for spring break, and the phone rang just as we were walking out the door, and my mom answered it. And she called that it was for me. And when I got closer, she stage whispers to me, "It's a boy." Like, she's as surprised as I am, because I am not a kid that ever got called by boys, believe me. And so I just knew it was Ryan. He was ready to get the party started. Like, he could not wait for spring break to be over. He wanted this to happen now. So I was super cool. I was like, "Hey, Ryan, what's up?" And he was like, "Hey, Christy, it's Ryan." And then he took a big breath and he said, "You know that note you got in your locker? Well, I didn't write it. Marcus wrote it. It was just a big joke. And he thought it was really funny, but I didn't think it was funny. I just thought it was kind of mean. So I thought I had to call and tell you that I don't like you." Oh, man. I felt all the feelings. Like, I was crushed, beyond crushed. But I gathered my wits and I said, "Oh, God, Ryan, like, I totally knew it was a joke the whole time. Like, I would never fall for that. Well, anyway, Ryan, my mom's calling me, so I have to go. I'll see you at school." And I just fell apart. I cried and cried and cried. I cried for 7 days straight at spring break. But when I got back to school, I hid my feelings. I never said a word about it to Ryan. I never said a word about it to Marcus. I just went on with my life. But fast forward 15 years, and I ran into Marcus in a bar. And I asked him, after a few drinks, "Why in the hell did you do that to me? That was so mean." And he said, "I had a huge crush on you." And that was my way of showing it. Okay. Well, you know, that sounds kind of sweet. So we got married. Yeah. We got married. And we had 3 kids. And we spent 10 years together. But wait. You guys heard me at the beginning of the show say that I just got divorced, right? So, I'll spare you the details. But when Marcus left, it was like getting that note all over again and then getting a call telling me that the whole thing was just a joke. So here I am. I'm 40. I'm going on 14. And I have to start dating again. And we have to do it with technology. I mean, when I was in my 20s, we just like put on beer goggles and wrote a number on a napkin and hoped for the best. Like, that seems simple. This is gonna be tough. But I'm trying to look on the bright side. I mean, I don't wear glasses anymore, and I don't perm my hair, and I don't wear turtlenecks that often. So I'm liking my chances. I am liking my chances. So I am here tonight to tell you that I am going to get on the grinder, and I am going to find a Ryan, and I am going to be swiping left and swiping right, and one of these days, I'm going to get swiped back.
0: Christy Hawkins works from home for a large healthcare company. And when she's not working or playing chauffeur for her 3 kids, she's entertaining the friends and family who are always coming in and out of her house. She says life is very busy, but lots of fun. When Christy found out we were airing her story, she shared it with her ex-husband, Marcus. They're still friends and co-parenting like champions, she says. When Marcus heard the story, he wrote to her and said, "You say all those things like hair and perm and turtlenecks like they made you unattractive, but that isn't true. I loved your red turtleneck and Sally Jesse's and the short on the sides, curly on top do. It's amazing how we feel about ourselves and how other people see us." In the last year, Christy says she's gotten more serious in her search for love, and she's currently swiping and getting swiped a lot. She shared some classic yearbook photos of Marcus and Ryan, and yes, she is sporting her famous turtleneck. You can see those on our website. They're pretty cute. Our next story comes from Kemp Powers. He told it way back in 2011 at a Moth Grand Slam we produced in Los Angeles in partnership with KCRW. Here's Kemp, live at the Moth.
2: I'm 37 years old, and I wasn't really very good at much of anything in my 20s, least of all marriage. But the decision to get a divorce wasn't an easy one. For a lot of people, the legal tangle is what stops them from getting a divorce. But in my world, that wasn't really a big decision maker. It was because we had a daughter. And going through it, that meant that on some level, I was going to be losing her. If not literally, then figuratively. So when people have a really bad breakup, it's not uncommon for one parent to be left feeling like basically their kid is better off without them. And in my case, it wasn't very hard to convince me. To put it very simply, I really, really, really sucked at being a dad. When my daughter was a small infant, I swore that she was going to break some kind of record for falling out of bassinets, falling out of cribs, falling out of beds, and it always seemed to happen when I was the one that was watching her. And I was hardly ever around. I traveled so much for work, and in the rare occasions that I was there, any effort that I made to try to bond with her always seemed to backfire. I bought her this when she was 3 months old. I bought her this gangly little puppet that I named Sanchez after my favorite reggae dancehall singer. And she was really into Sesame Street, so I really thought that this puppet was going to bring her a lot of joy. Instead, it just terrified her. And from there, things just continued to get worse. I mean, by the time when she was 6 months old, I decided that it was really smart for her to know that fire was dangerous and it was something that she should stay away from. So one day when I was making a cup of tea, I picked her up. Holding her in one hand and the hot kettle in the other, I explained very carefully that you should never, ever, ever touch hot things because they could hurt you. At least I did in my mind. Because in reality, by the time I got to the word touch, she'd already reached out and grabbed the bottom of the steaming kettle and burned herself. So by the time my daughter was 1 year old, I was already pretty much afraid to be left alone with her. She suffered from a febrile seizure at 18 months and vomited in the middle of the night and inhaled it, almost choking to death. She was in the hospital for a week. And I remembered looking at her in that incubator with the tubes up her nose and the butterfly IV in her hand and thinking to myself, dude, you're just going to get somebody killed. And so I didn't fight because I didn't really think I had any right to. I didn't fight the incredibly restrictive visitation rights that I had. I didn't fight when her mother asked for my approval to relocate to Phoenix. And I didn't even fight when the visitation that we did agree upon fell by the wayside because at the end of the day, you know, they were too busy in their life out there for her to keep up with her schedule of visitation in Los Angeles. So my friends, they were really supportive, but they weren't really able to offer me any counsel. It was this really bizarre twist that we had all grown up in this world where divorce was just a fact of life. But suddenly I found myself in this adult world where every single family that I knew was nuclear. It was like we were suddenly back in the 50s, only I didn't have to drink out of a separate water fountain, and I didn't have to worry about getting lynched from having had a kid with a white lady. But every single person that I knew my age was either so happily married that it bordered on kind of sickening, or so relentlessly single that it bordered on parody. And my friends loved me, and I loved them too, but to all of them, to the friends who were married, I was basically that single guy that they could live vicariously through. And to the ones who were single, I was the divorcee with all the responsibility that proved to them that them not having any kids and not getting married had been the right decision to make. So I basically went on with my life and got used to the routine that we had. That was all I really had. The sporadic phone calls, the grudging pickups that happened at the halfway point between Los Angeles and Phoenix. It was a barren place, filled with more scorpions and dust devils than people. And our drives out of the desert, my daughter and I hardly ever spoke. And I was pretty glad about that, because not talking meant that I never really had to explain why we were in the situation that we were in. So one day back in March, I get this telephone call early in the morning, and it's from my daughter. And I'm pretty surprised because she almost never calls me. When I answer, she's distraught. She's crying. She says, Dad, a tsunami has just destroyed Japan, and it's heading for California. You need to get out of bed right now and get to a high point immediately. Now, initially, I just had to assure her that there was no chance that a tidal wave was going to wash away Koreatown anytime soon. But she was still too worried to be calmed down, so to assuage her fears, I had to talk to her. And we talked. We talked about her piano lessons. We talked about her upcoming 13th birthday. We talked about her now 6-year-old brother who lived with me, who she missed dearly. And we talked about me, who she missed just as much. It turned out that she still had her puppet Sanchez, which she hung on the wall next to her bed. When my daughter's 13th birthday came around, we made a pact. Going forward, we would speak every Sunday at 12 p.m., no matter where we were. And when we spoke, she would get to ask me one question. It didn't matter what the question was, I had to give her the answer. And this was something that made me a little bit nervous, because I was finally going to be held accountable for something. When the first question came, it was, what was my favorite book? After that, it was, what was my favorite movie? A week later, what was my favorite song? And as the weeks turned into months, these questions revolved about the things I'd done, the places I'd been, and how I was living my life. My daughter is 13 years old and 5'10" tall. but I can still pick her up, and I can still hold her in my arms. We talk every week now, and when I hold her every time that I see her, and when I do, I just make sure that I keep that hot kettle just a little bit out of reach. Thank you.
0: Kemp Powers is an author and a celebrated writer and director for both stage and screen. His screen adaptation of his award-winning play, One Night in Miami, was nominated for an Academy Award. He's an amazing storyteller all around, and dare I say, a pretty great dad. In an email, Kemp gave me a little update. He said, in 2020, after my daughter graduated magna cum laude from her college in Arizona, she returned to Los Angeles and moved into my house. She's currently working at a Los Angeles publicity firm and continues to live at home with dad until she can save up enough to get her own place. You can find out more about Kemp and any of the stories you hear in this hour on our website, themoth.org. Coming up, a shared passion for the brilliance of birds, except for pigeons, when the Moth Radio Hour continues.
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0: This is the Moth Radio Hour from PRX. I'm Meg Bowles. Sometimes our love for things isn't appreciated by others in quite the same way. Something one person finds mundane might be magical through someone else's eyes. Our next storyteller, Neil Ashton, developed a love of birds as a boy that has stuck with him long into adulthood. During the pandemic, the ordinary little feathered friends became lifelines. He said in an email, in the midst of my not going out, a sparrowhawk sat in a tree and ate its meal and then sat there digesting it for another hour. Birds always fail to disappoint me. Sounds like love to me. Neil shared a story that gives us a little insight into his particular ornithological obsession at an evening we produced at the Union Chapel in London. Here's Neil.
11: When I was 8 years old, I was in a primary school classroom drawing. I didn't know what I was drawing. And then when I'd finished my drawing, I realized what I'd drawn was a bird. And it was probably a robin. And from that moment on, I realized that the most important thing in the world was birds. Birds were brilliant. They still are. Birds can sing and fly. Think of anything else that can do both those things. Don't think too hard, it's not the point of the story. They can also dance and dive and swim. They are just brilliant. And the good thing about this was that my dad kind of agreed with me. And so we instantly struck up this common interest / obsession with birds. If we had summer holidays, the usual criteria didn't apply to our summer holidays as to its relative success or failure. We didn't judge it by the weather, for example. It was always in Scotland, so there was no point in judging it by the weather anyway. Or the landscape, which of course is beautiful in Scotland. We didn't judge it by that. No, we judged it by how many new birds we saw during that trip. There was one year when we saw nine. Nine. That was the best holiday ever. Better than anybody else's holiday here that you've ever had. It was fantastic. And so a lot of my childhood memories are sort of pivot around bird-related experiences. If I could choose one, I would choose the time we stopped our camper van in a lay-by. If there's anybody American here, it's like a little bit of a road off a main road. And there's a big patch of grass there. And we got out of the van and we started to get mobbed by a pair of lapwings. Now, lapwings are like... anybody know what a lapwing is? One person. There's so much work to do. A lapwing is like a small plover about the size of a crow, and it's also known as a peewit because of the noise it makes, which is peewit. It was a bit close to the mic, sorry about that. And so they mob you if you get near their nest. And so I'm getting mobbed and my dad's getting mobbed, and we get into the camper van, or we used to call it a caravette back then. I realise caravette sounds like some awful trendy marketing solutions firm, but it was actually what we called a camper van back then. And we got inside, and then we got ready for bed because we were staying overnight in our camper van in the lay-by. And then my dad, about dusk, got out the van again and walked back across the grass, and he came back quite excited, quite agitated, and he said, "I've found the nest. There's five eggs in it." And I was like, "Brilliant, brilliant, let's go, let's go, let's go, Dad." He said, "No. We have already disturbed the birds enough. We must leave them. You are in your pajamas. It is bedtime." So I thought, well, that is so unfair. I lay in bed in my sleeping bag, just railing against the injustice of this pointless, spiteful decision. And I woke up sort of in the morning after a very sulky night's sleep. And I was actually woken up, it was about 6:15, way too early, by a rough hand shaking my shoulder. And then two big hands picked me up, shook off my sleeping bag and dropped me into a pair of Wellington boots, threw a coat on me, still had my pyjamas on, and we walked out across the dew-soaked, tussocky grass back towards the nest. And when we got to the brink of the nest, the eggs had gone and had been replaced by five little downy brown chicks. Beautiful little baby birds. They'd hatched in the night. When I romanticize it in my head, I think there's still little bits of dried yolk on their fur. And just before we get too close, they start to lift up on really long legs, their outsized legs, and totter off over the tussocky grass, a bit like drunk women on stilettos. Or, if that offends you, drunk men on stilettos. Drunk people on stilettos. But it was wonderful. It was the most exultant moment of my young life. It was just heaven. Cut to about 41 years later, give or take a month, and I'm holding that self-same hand, and I'm in an ambulance, and my dad is on his back, and he's frailer and he's paler, and he looks like he's dying. I think he is dying. His breath is shallow, his feet have swollen up into a grotesque way. He might have pneumonia. His kidneys are just not working. He hasn't been able to hear for years. And I'm holding his hand and I'm looking at him and I'm thinking, well, if this is it, then this is it. He keeps telling us he's had a good life. He doesn't need any more life. There's nothing else to achieve particularly. If this is it, it'll be fine. And there's no need to grieve. Just let him go, because there are lots of losses. You suffer as a child with your parent. There are little losses, little moments of grief during your life. When he can't put you on his shoulders anymore, that's a loss. When he drops you off at university, in my case university, and waves goodbye, and you're standing there on your own two feet, on your own, that's a loss. When you're going for a walk looking for birds and you turn around and your dad, far from being 50 yards in front of you, is 100 yards behind you, and he looks old. That's a loss. And this is a loss too, this strange distortion of my father lying in an ambulance. And the other thing I think is that if he is going to die, given my work schedule at the moment, it would be really good if it was around now, because I've got to go back to finish off my theatre tour. I'm doing a theatre tour in Houston, Texas. I've got to fly back there. And actually, I know that sounds callous, but I've been working with these people for about 4 or 5 months. And during that time, they have seen me through my 50th birthday in Brooklyn, got me very, very drunk, paid for me to go and see LeBron James play basketball, one of the greatest experiences of my life as well. And then I got very, very poorly myself. My stomach was very, very bad, and they helped me through that, and I never missed a show. And they have looked after me, and I owe them the last month of this tour. I owe them Houston. So we get to the hospital, and somehow my dad gets into a bed on the ward, and then the next day he's a bit brighter, actually. He's perked up a bit. And then he's not well. He's not going to get better, I don't think, but he's perkier, you know. And then that continues for a few more days, and it gets to the point where I hear from my brothers and sisters that my dad has decreed that in no circumstances must I stay here. I must go to Houston and finish the tour. So I get to the point where I have to go. I have to get on a train. So I go and see him for what might be the last time. I try to think of something profound to say or something useful to say. So as any Englishman would do, I end up sitting there saying nothing and listening to the birds that are singing outside. There's blackbirds and there's a robin. There's a pied wagtail flittering around. They like car parks, so inevitably they're there. And there's also pigeons, a few pigeons cooing around. I hate pigeons, actually. When I say I love all birds, I don't love all birds. I hate pigeons. I have a visceral contempt for pigeons. I think they're the shittest bird ever invented. They're tiny little pinheads, and, you know, they're bloody everywhere. It doesn't matter where you go in the world, there's always pigeons. And they fly quite impressively, so they always look like they might be something more interesting. Ooh, that could be a hawk. No, it's another effing pigeon. It's another pigeon. I don't like pigeons. So anyway, I sort of lean forward because I have to go, and I lean forward, and my dad, who, as I've said, is hard of hearing and wouldn't have heard the blackbird or the robin or anything like that, I lean forward to him and I say, "I love you." And he says, "What?" And I say, "I love you." And I stand up, kiss him on the cheek, and I walk out the hospital ward, and just as I'm leaving, I hear my dad say, in a loud voice, "I know you do." So I get on a train and I get on a plane and I'm in Houston and I'm doing my show. And probably 2.5 weeks later, at about 8:30 in the morning, I get a phone call and it's my wife. And my wife says, "Hello, darling, how are you?" I say, "I'm fine, how are you?" She says, yeah, I'm good. "How was the show?" "Oh, it's great. Yeah, it's good. It's going very well, thanks." "Good. Well, your dad passed," and then the line goes dead on the word "passed." And I'm thinking, oh no, it's got to be passed away. So I'm waiting for the phone to ring, but it takes a bit of a while for the phone to ring again. I'm thinking, well, it doesn't have to be away. Could be past wind. Could be past muster in a series of difficult physical tests. It could be past caring. The phone rings again, and it's my wife. She says, "What happened?" I said, "I don't know, the line went dead." She said, "Well, your dad passed away this morning." Okay. So, it's a strange thing when your eyes absolutely fill with tears in an instant, but that's what happened. And I listened to the rest of the story, and I heard the fact that my mum was with him, and she read a beautiful poem to him as he passed away by W.B. Yeats, and I thought, that's good. That's a good way to go. And I went out into the lounge in our apartment in Houston. And I sort of felt, in a strange way, as close to my dad as I ever felt, and easily as far away from my family as I'd ever felt. And I looked out the window. Before I could do that, Stu, one of my colleagues, came out of his room and said, "All right, mate." And I said, He's gone, and he held me and let me cry a lot more, which I did a lot, very hard, for about 30 seconds and then stopped. And then I looked out this window, and by the window that's overlooking a busy Houston street, there is a telegraph wire. And as I look out the window, a bird comes out of the sky and lands on the telegraph wire. And it's a pigeon. And I look at the pigeon, and the pigeon looks at me. It's quite a jaunty little chap, you know. Looks at me as if to say, "All right, mate." And I look at him, and I say, "No. No, I'm sorry. If you think you are going to be the punctuation mark at the end of the story of my father's life and my relationship to him, if you think you are going to be the point where it comes full circle, if you think you are going to supply some sort of congruency to the narrative arc of my life with my dad, then you are sadly mistaken, sir, because you are a pigeon. And my dad was an eagle. My dad was an owl. My dad was an eagle owl." So the pigeon looks at me and somewhat apologetically lifts off and flies away. And I watch it go. And so I'm still waiting for the punctuation mark. That was about 2 years ago. Hasn't arrived yet. All I'm left with is a sense of absence. That something's not there. But every so often, I get a sense that he is still around. The last time it happened was about a year ago. I was in a Cornish woodland in a clearing, sunshine dappling through the leaves, and this little wood was full of song and wing, and my father was in every note and in every feather. Thank you.
0: That was the actor, writer, and improv comedian Neil Ashdown. Neil still feels his father when birds are about. In an email, he told me, "My mom was on her own during the COVID lockdowns, and the birds and the feeders in the garden probably kept her going more than anything else. And in that, I'd like to think that Dad is keeping her going." When I asked Neil about his thoughts on love, he said, "Love has its flip side, loss. Once you lose a treasured loved one, it sharpens the love for those left behind and the fear of losing them. I deeply love what I'm grateful for, and I'm grateful for what and who I love." As Neil mentioned in his story, he thinks of his father as owlish, and he almost got a tattoo of an owl after his father died, but thought he'd probably think that was stupid. And he added, "I'm not very good with paint, so I resisted." You can find out more about Neil and see pictures of him and his father on their bird adventures on our website, themoth.org. 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
0: This is the Moth Radio Hour from PRX. I'm Meg Bowles, and our final story in this hour comes from Esther McManus. She shared it an evening we produced in Somerville, Massachusetts, in partnership with local public radio station WBUR. 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
16: Good evening. I am so proud to be here. And I thank you for being here. So my story is, some 35 years ago, I was asked to open a restaurant called Le Bas in the University of Pennsylvania campus in Philadelphia. It was called Le Bas because it started as a school bus. We made things that at the time seemed, and were really, very unusual, and nobody made them. French baguette, crusty bread, brioche, even the tricky croissant. We were so popular that we had to open a real bakery to be ready for the demand. So my boss and I, David, went all over the world, France, Germany, New York, Seattle, begging bakers to teach us their trade. Soon, we had bread in almost every table in the restaurant of Philadelphia. We were a hit. Then, one day, out of the blue, in 1998, I received a call from a woman who was scouting to find bakers to be guests at the Julia Child TV show. And she asked me to send my croissants to her to try them. I couldn't believe my ears. For me, you understand, it's a real dream. I was born in Marrakesh, Morocco, in 1936. The 13th child of my family and the last one. My saint mother cooked and baked every day except Shabbat. My father was a rabbi and a farmer. Every morning when I would wake up, I'd see my mother and her maid blowing on a small charcoal burner to make a fire in order to heat water to make the daily bread. We did not have electricity. I was mesmerized to look at my maid stooped on a small, low table with this huge mass of dough, kneading it while her whole body is rocking to make it crackle and beautiful, while my mother encouraged her to do it a little longer, please, until this dough became silky and bubbly. Then they made round loaves, left them to rise until they were ready to go to the public oven to be baked. It was my job as a little girl coming from school to bring the golden loaves home. They smelled so good, and I felt that that was the time my passion for the magic of flour and water was planted in me and never left. And here I was receiving a call from Julia Child. I better be ready. So every day I made batch after batch of croissants. Imagine how happy my neighbors were. When the day came to send the croissants to Julia, I wrapped every one individually, froze it, packed it lovingly, and wrote her a letter in French. Chère Julia, partir, c'est mourir un peu, which means to leave is to die a little. Same for my croissants. They left me, so they died a little. But here is a way to revive them and bring them back to life. In a 300-degree oven, Fahrenheit, please, bake them for 10 minutes and enjoy. I then tied the bag into my bicycle and went to FedEx. They assured me the croissants will arrive the next morning to Cambridge, Massachusetts, right your home. Then it all hit me. I just sent croissant to Julia Child. Me, this little girl who saw the most basic bread made in the most primitive way by women who did not know how to read and write. And now I'm sending chic, elegant croissants to this divinity called Julia Child. But I was worried. Will she like them? How many bakers sent her their croissants? I did not sleep that night, because I went through despair to hope. In the morning, at 10:30, the phone rang. Esther, I love your buttery croissant. Would you be on my show? I lost my voice. I couldn't talk. I think I said, merci. Julia, A month later, I went to Boston for the show. I carted a suitcase with croissants, fresh, frozen, pain au chocolat,

making of a croissant just in case I would need them in the show. When I arrived to Juliet's home, which was also the studio, I was in another world. Cameras everywhere, screens, people running around. No one even noticed I was there. Then Julia arrived, bigger than life. She graciously introduced me to the guest audience, and then she became the student, and I the teacher. But the air conditioning did not work. The heat was intense, humid. The dough was melting in my hands. I couldn't do anything. I was nervous, but determined. Thank God I had those doughs. I took one of them, filled it with the butter, wrapped it in the butter, gave the regular turns, the classical turns for puff pastry, and went through every step of every move that you make for the croissants. You have to understand, croissants are capricious, and they don't forgive much. But when they went to the oven, a miracle happened. All those layers, butter dough, butter dough, butter dough, butter dough, all rose harmoniously at the same time and produced the best croissant. It was a triumph. Julia said, in her face, with the biggest joy I ever saw her showing, she took a piece of a hot croissant, huge one, in her mouth. And while chewing on it, she showed this beautiful inside of the croissant to the audience and said to me, even in France, they don't make croissants like these anymore. Then she added, keep the tradition alive. Here's this little girl from Marrakesh, spending her life pursuing her passion for what flower magic can do in multitude ways. Yes, Julia, I am keeping the tradition alive. Thank you.

That was Esther McManus. Over the years, she and Julia developed a friendship, and Esther told me about a night when Julia came to Philadelphia and Esther invited her for dinner. At first, it was meant to be a small affair, but the guest list quickly grew to include all the chefs in Philadelphia. So she put them to work. The menu, she said, was a simple Moroccan home meal with couscous, grilled racks of lamb, miniature bastillas, which is a Moroccan pigeon pie, and a French dessert, millefeuille. The evening was a success. Julia loved the meal, and they all apparently enjoyed the wine a little too much. Esther says for her, baking is like a disease with no cure, but a good disease. Her advice is to be patient when you bake and do it over and over again until your fingers learn to recognize when the dough is right. She says that baking is hard, boring at times, and unforgiving, but for her, the reward is always making someone happy.

You can find a recipe for Esther's amazing croissants in Julia Child's book, Baking with Julia, and on our website, themoth.org. Esther also shared some wonderful pictures spanning her career in the kitchen. That's it for this episode of the Moth Radio Hour. We hope you'll join us again next time. And until then, here's wishing you happiness and joy in all the things and people you love.

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5: I'm Windsor Johnston with these headlines. President Trump will travel to Knoxville today to attend the college football matchup between Tennessee and top-ranked Texas. Security has been tightened around the stadium ahead of the president's visit. The White House is barring CNN from traveling aboard Air Force One today as part of the television press pool. The move comes a day after the poll coverage resumed following a court order restoring CNN's White House access. Pope Leo is in Paris on the second day of his visit to France. He'll celebrate Mass in the French capital. It's the first formal papal visit to the country in nearly 20 years. I'm Windsor Johnston, NPR News in Washington.

0: And this is Weekend Edition from NPR News. 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

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I'm Chana Jaffe Walt. Ira Glass will be back next week with more stories of This American Life.

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1: C.
2: C?
3: Yeah.
4: I got my potato. And I'm looking at it, and I'm holding it. Maybe it should hold potatoes more. It's a potato. It's washed. I think it's a yellow potato. It's washed. It's not dirty. It's a little dirty. It's kind of baffling to actually think about a potato. This could, yeah, what do you say about a potato?
5: Hey, I'm Latif Nasser.
6: And I'm Lulu Miller.
5: And this is Radiolab. And today's episode is sort of a gauntlet thrown by our friend, our collaborator, our contributing editor.
6: Okay, guys.
7: Heather Radke.
6: Okay. I'm just going to tell you guys, this is some kind of experiment. It could be a failure, and then we just end and go have a lunch, okay?
7: I love it.
5: It's not worth doing if there's not a potential for failure.
6: Yeah. Well, I appreciate that, you two. But in any case...
8: I'm in my pajamas.
6: The person who's maybe like the embodiment of this experiment is this woman named Claire Dolan.
8: I'm just staring because I don't know how to make coffee. Oh, here.
6: So Claire is an ICU nurse up in like super rural Vermont.
9: How was your shift?
8: My shift was busy and long.
6: So we sent this really great producer named Erica Heilman, who lives near Claire, to go and talk to her. Because right on Claire's property...
9: Ooh, it's beautiful now.
6: There's this place that ever since I first heard about it, I've been kind of obsessed with it.
8: You grab that from over here.
6: It's this big old barn.
10: This is a barn that was thrown up in the 1970s or 80s.
6: It's got this old tin roof.
10: Peeling paint and falling off clapboards and boards.
6: But... inside.
10: Here we are at the entrance to the permanent collection.
6: Hanging on these pristine white walls, under glass, on top of pedestals, are
10: matchboxes.
6: These ordinary.
10: A pinwheel. Tiny, tiny bells.
6: Banal.
10: Dust and lint. I would say it's more lint than dust.
6: Everyday things.
10: Many pulleys arranged together in a block and tackle.
6: Keys.
10: An old thread spool.
6: Paper clips.
10: Grocery cart.
6: All a part of what Claire calls
10: the museum of everyday life. Wagon wheels. Wheelbarrow.
5: But, this is it's really a museum?
6: Yeah, it's like a real museum. Like, she's got a permanent collection. And she's got, like, rotating exhibits that change every year. And then she just, like, puts a ton of thought into these things. Like, for example...
10: the elegance of these furniture legs.
6: She uses this, like, translucent gallery wire to hang furniture legs so that they look almost...
10: kind of creepily human. Like they're showing off their legs and waiting for someone to notice.
6: Or she'll light something.
9: These are gerbil wheels.
8: Hamster wheel.
9: Yeah.
6: In such a way that it just grabs your eye.
9: It's exhibit magic.
6: Yeah.
9: Yeah.
6: And hundreds of people come every year to see this museum in a barn. And, like, I know people who drive up from New York City, like, 7 hours, and they, you know, they leave their homes full of just ordinary objects to drive up to rural Vermont to see a barn full of everyday objects.
5: Why would people do that? Why would they, like, leave their house full of paperclips to have to drive hours to go see a barn full of paperclips?
6: I mean, it's a reasonable question. But I think it's because through her displays, you know, she has these, like, you know, she has, like, wall labels full of beautiful text that, like, describes the history of an object or tells the story of a really specific object, or an anecdote about the object. And she's able to show you that there's just
10: more to that thing than you would think.
7: But, like, how does she do that with a bell or a box of matches?
6: Well,
10: I think of them as like
6: she kind of did it while we were sitting in the studio together. She just pointed at this cup, this little paper cup that we were both drinking out of.
10: Like, if you think of the cup, right? It's an object that is made for the human hand. It echoes the shape of how your hand wants to curve around. And it has this incredible affordance of ministering to your thirst, right? Like, you're able to drink things because you have a cup. But it also has this elegant form, right? Like the interplay of positive and negative space. And then, you know, you think, okay, drinking out of a cup, how consequential is that? But, you know, I work in an intensive care unit in the in this little regional hospital in Vermont. And, you know, I can't tell you, like, for someone who swallowing has been impossible or not allowed, you know, to finally, like, the moment that they can grip a cup and take a drink is a profound experience and, like, a really important moment.
6: Right, even though it's someone just sipping from a boring paper cup.
10: Yeah, it's a dumb little cup.
6: All right, so I wanted to start with Claire because she kind of hits on this thing that I've just been kind of obsessed about for, I don't know, like maybe the last couple of years even. It kind of started at the beginning of the pandemic where I would call this friend of mine up and I would leave her these voice messages or I'd talk to her on the phone and I'd just be like, oh my God, I bought the wrong light bulbs and they're so fluorescent and I just wish I had those ones that are so nice and warm. Or I would just be like, I just can't believe I have to do the dishes again. But then also, you know, like this maybe more delightful version of the same thing, like the little curl on the back of my daughter's hair that's only going to be there for 2 weeks before it kind of turns into something else.
7: Riveting stuff, Radke. Yeah.
6: And of course it was not riveting, especially considering what was actually happening in the world, which was that there was this like massive pandemic. Yeah. And tons of people were sick and dying. And so when I talked to her about those things, I had this kind of bit of shame about it because they're so fundamentally small.
7: In proportion to the world.
6: In proportion to the world.
7: Yeah.
6: I would always say sort of guiltily, these are such small potatoes. But at the same time, you know, if you really think about it, most of our lives are actually just made up of these, you know, these small potatoes, like going to the dry cleaner or eating a ham sandwich or whatever.
7: Yeah.
6: And I think that there's something kind of important about just how massive a part of these our lives these things are.
7: Hmm.
6: And so, taking a cue from Claire, I want to do a whole show about ordinary everyday things that make up so much of our lives.
5: This sounds like a terrible idea. This sounds like the most boring episode.
6: No, it's not going to be boring. Or it's not, the goal isn't to be boring. It's that.
5: So it'll just incidentally be boring?
6: No, it's not going to be boring at all. I think it's sort of a challenge because the truth is that you guys are kind of obsessed with big stories, you know, submarines and death and wars and Arctic seals or whatever. And I guess I want to see what happens, what we're missing really when we only look at these kind of big grandstand, you know, like marquee parts of the world.
5: I feel like you're asking us to commit a cardinal sin. Like, it's like literally every story finding, storytelling impulse we have is to go big, big, big.
6: Yeah, but what's more fun than committing a sin? Okay, right. So I have a series of stories for you today about people wrestling with the routine, the ordinary, the seemingly boring stuff of life. And finding out what you can see when you look hard at something that we just generally overlook, including...
4: It's nice to have potatoes.
6: A man who's been asked to just look at a potato.
4: In terms of what it actually looks like, you don't really often think of what a potato looks like.
6: Without knowing why.
5: Oh, God.
7: Okay. We are really leaning into the premise.
6: All right, so I'm glad you guys are all the way in and super excited about this.
5: I wouldn't go that far, but all right. We're here. We're
6: you have to be here.
5: Continuing okay. to be here, yeah.
6: All right, so again, kind of inspired by Claire, I thought we could kind of go through this like we're in a museum. So it's like a set of exhibits, or maybe, if you please, a platter of small potatoes.
7: Okay.
6: And I thought I would have you kind of read each title of each piece like it's the, you know, like a...
7: placard?
6: The wall text.
5: Okay.
7: Great. Okay.
6: Okay.
5: Lulu, you want to do it?
7: Yep, sure. Exhibit one.
0: First early potato. Achille Lennon, Alexandrine Poussard, Artichaut Jaune, Aspasie.
7: The light at the end of the tube.
6: Okay, so this one comes from our producer, Matt Kilty.
1: So, let's go.
5: All right.
1: we begin at sunrise.
2: Okay.
6: Sunrise? Matt, I know when you wake up. It's not sunrise.
1: Okay, fine. Mid-morning. How about?
2: We're up.
1: I spend way too much time looking at Twitter on my phone.
6: In bed.
1: In bed.
2: All right.
1: But eventually get up, open the blinds.
6: Whisk away the shades.
1: Throw them open.
2: Oh, yeah.
1: And the day begins. Go make coffee. Love that part of the morning.
6: The best.
1: And
6: all right, and are you in your, like, pajamas?
1: Depends. But okay. Make some oatmeal, do a little bit of reading, go to the bathroom, open the tiny little medicine cabinet. And
3: Matthew, we have a problem.
1: Staring me in the face.
3: Look at the tube, Matthew.
1: Is
3: look at it.
11: Okay, so we got
1: an
11: extremely flat,
1: shriveled,
3: flaccid,
1: crinkled
11: tube of toothpaste.
1: And it's just like, okay.
6: Crud.
1: Here we are again.
6: Again?
1: Yeah, yeah. Okay. It's the moment that we all have to face where the toothpaste tube is out of toothpaste.
6: Yeah, and that's a real bummer because it feels great to brush your teeth.
1: It does feel nice to brush your teeth.
6: And also we all need to because we're humans living in society.
1: It's an essential part of American life. But so this is the thing that I wanted to explore with you today, which is that moment, that small potato of when you are holding an empty tube of toothpaste because
6: it looks empty. But is it empty?
1: That is the question, Heather. Because even though it looks like you might not have any toothpaste, I think we all know there's some toothpaste in there. And thus begins a journey.
3: Day one. What will we do?
1: Okay, so you got your empty tube. And unless you're one of those people who's like stocked up with toothpaste and the moment something gets a little bit challenging in your life, God forbid there's a little bit of a hurdle in front of you, you just throw away your toothpaste. For the rest of us, at least those of us who aren't using those stupid little clips with our toothpaste tubes. For the rest of us.
3: Opportunity knocks. Go ahead. Open the door.
1: I'm going to get it. I'm going to get that toothpaste.
2: Oh, God.
1: So you start pushing.
2: Pushing it forward. Okay, here we go.
1: With your fingers, wherever you can, pushing towards the top.
2: I've got to start rolling it from the bottom here.
1: You roll the toothpaste.
2: Tiny, tight. Turns.
6: You don't use the counter as part of this?
1: No, just these hands. But after like a couple minutes.
2: Oh, God.
1: You do get to the point where.
2: There we go.
1: You've done all you can do.
11: I'm gonna put my thumb right near the cap. I'm gonna push.
1: And then.
11: Oh, yeah.
1: All of a sudden, you can see like there's this big, like, gush of toothpaste.
2: No problem.
1: And it is one of life's little tiny joys. A little delight.
6: Right, because you're kind of getting something from nothing.
1: Yeah, it's like water from a stone, which, this is the thing, and I don't think people realize this, is once you've taken that step,
6: mm-hmm.
1: you can actually go so much further.
6: Like to the grocery store to buy a new tube of toothpaste.
1: Shut up, Heather. No, you can get to... I don't even know if I know how to actually like describe it exactly, but have you ever seen that episode of Seinfeld?
12: It looks like we're going to need some gas.
2: Oh,
1: where Kramer's test driving a car and he's in the car with the salesperson.
12: How much gas you think is in there right now?
13: Well, it's on E.
1: They're running out of gas, which in and of itself is like a total small potato. And
13: ever been completely below?
1: They decide they're going to see how long they can go on empty.
14: Oh, I never felt so alive.
1: Basically, they're going to try and glimpse at what empty truly means. And so, what I am proposing to you, Heather, is to join me on this near empty tube of toothpaste and to see what's on the other side.
6: But don't we know what's on the other side of empty?
1: You might think you do, but until you actually make that trip...
6: Yeah, you're right. All right, I guess.
1: You have no idea.
6: I feel like...
1: And so...
3: Day two. Aren't we a happy little boy?
1: You're back on top, baby.
11: Plenty of paste.
1: You gotta be a little frugal.
11: Oh, God, that was too much. Oh,
1: but mostly...
3: Day three.
1: It's a thrill a minute.
3: Day four.
11: Oh, my God, there's so much toothpaste.
3: Day five.
11: Bingo.
3: Day six.
2: Brush away.
3: Seven.
11: Oh, yeah.
3: Eight.
11: Pop it open.
3: Day nine.
1: Oh,
15: This is gonna be... We're getting low. Oh, God. Let's give it a shove. Oh, come on.
6: All right, I'm just going to point out that from this is where I quit.
1: Mm.
6: For what it's worth.
1: Like you've already gotten a new tube?
6: By this point, I've bought a new toothpaste.
1: Yeah, but you don't have to buy a new tube.
6: But my question is, why haven't you? Because it's obviously...
1: It's because I forget.
6: Mm-hmm.
1: I forget. I don't remember... I don't think about brushing my teeth until I have to brush my teeth. But probably in part because... You're done. There's still toothpaste there. And sure, it's getting harder. It's getting tougher to get the toothpaste out.
6: This is where you separate the boys from the men.
1: This is where you actually cross the threshold. This is where you enter into a new realm of empty.
6: What's on the other side of the...
1: The dividing line of what you thought was empty and this new empty?
6: Yeah.
1: Well.
3: Day 10.
1: There is greater pain.
11: There's
1: also...
3: Day 11.
11: Oh, my God. I love it.
1: Greater pleasure.
15: Okay.
3: The 12th day. The 13th.
11: I can just get the tooth.
1: There's ingenuity.
11: Get the bristles into the nozzle.
1: Craftiness, cleverness. The mastery of tools, Heather, is what lies beyond.
3: Day 14.
15: Confronting the toothpaste again.
1: It turns into kind of a nightmare, and then eventually...
3: Day 15.
6: Well, eventually you run out of...
1: Eventually
6: gas.
1: There's nothing left.
6: Yeah.
1: And for me, that is when I take the toothpaste tube, and I take a pair of scissors, and I cut the tube open.
11: Open it up. Take the toothbrush, open up.
1: And then you can put your brush into the inside of the tube, and you can kind of scrape up... Whatever little tiny bit of toothpaste is still kind of caked on the walls.
11: Okay.
6: It's like you've eaten the chicken and now you're sucking on the bones.
1: Yeah, you're like pulling out the marrow and that's it.
6: And having never experienced it myself, is that a moment of satisfaction or is it a little bit of a letdown? Or
1: it's a little embarrassing.
6: Why?
1: Because I... Mostly just can't remember to buy toothpaste because I'm a child. But I don't know. It's also like it feels like an honorary death. The tube is finished. It has been fully sacrificed. And that's it.
3: But remember, my sweet child, with death comes life.
15: You can refuse?
1: Thanks so much.
11: No.
1: Day 16. I go to the store.
6: Are you like a cinnamon guy?
1: I prefer the mints.
6: Winter mint, peppermint.
1: Yeah, spearmint.
6: And then you come home.
1: Yeah, and I do always love the packaging. I love the box, the rectangular long box.
6: That's very satisfying.
1: Popping it open. And then...
11: Oh, yeah.
1: Getting to hold a big, fat tube of toothpaste.
11: Mm-mm-mm.
1: You grab your brush. You got your new tube.
15: Okay.
6: It's nice and plump.
1: Yeah, like a fat little pillow.
15: Oh. All right. Okay, here we go.
6: But wait. Given everything that happened, is there any part of you that feels compelled to sort of ration it out, to only take a little?
1: Oh, God, no.
11: Yes!
1: No, it's just like...
6: The bounty is there.
1: Exactly. But I do feel like underneath all of it, there is this sadness.
6: Hmm. Well, what's sad about it?
1: Well, it's just like, it's like the routine of it all, of where you're like caught in this weird dance with a tube of toothpaste that's a part of a routine of brushing your teeth. It's like one of the many other routines that make up your daily life that feel like you have no choice in them. They just exist. And I don't know, you feel like Sisyphus or something with the boulder, just pushing the boulder over and over and over again. And the fact that that's what so much, I think, I feel like so much of your life is that, that's what feels so sad.
6: Right, right. It's like you could measure your life in empty tubes of toothpaste or piles of dust that you swept up. And that feels like not a very satisfying way to measure a life.
1: Yeah.
3: From push the boulder, squeeze the tube, push the boulder, squeeze the tube, push the boulder, squeeze the tube.
4: Yeah, what do you say about a potato?
6: All right, so this is Jim McEwen, the brother of our producer, Annie McEwen. And this is day five with his potato.
4: It's a very, it's a handsome shape. Feels good in your hand. It's got a nice weight. It's got little dimples, little imperfections. It's maybe it's an oblong shape, omboid. Oblong. Kind of looks like a mango. All in all, a pleasing thing to hold. Not a very interesting thing to look at for too long, but it just feels nice in your hand knowing that potatoes have sustained us for so long and continue to do so. Hope this helps. Let me know what else I should be saying. We got, we made it across the border with the potato, undeclared.
6: Day 11 with the potato.
4: Now in, where are we? New York State with the potato.
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4: The potato has made it to Florida. The humidity here is hard on the potato.
6: Day 12 with the potato.
4: It's looking more weathered, wrinkled, squishy. The top is dented more. It's losing color. It really looks like an old person. Hello, it's potato night. It's happy Valentine's Day, potato.
6: Day 14 with the potato.
4: Been telling people about my potato. They're always surprised, and I say, you wouldn't understand, really. It is a, you know, it's my friend.
7: Okay. Lulu.
5: Latif.
7: Radiolab. We are back with Heather Radke.
5: And her collection of small potatoes.
7: So, okay, what's next? What's our next
5: and
7: exhibit?
5: And curious to see what you're going to serve
6: yeah,
5: up.
6: Yeah, that's curious. That's the mode. That's the mode, Latif.
5: All right.
6: Okay. All right. Next up, Do you want to read the
7: placard?
6: The exhibit text?
7: Okay. Exhibit 2.
0: César, Calgary, Castelline, Centaure, Cérès, Charlotte.
7: The whole potato in a grain of sand.
6: Hello.
8: Hello.
6: How are you doing?
8: I'm good. Good. How are you?
6: So this small potato...
8: I don't know what it is, but I'm ready.
6: Comes to us from this guy named Ian.
8: My name's Ian Chillog. What else do you want to know?
6: Well, maybe... And I reached out to him because he makes this podcast that gets at the same small potatoes question, but in a totally different way.
8: So I make a show called Everything is Alive, in which I interview inanimate objects.
9: Well, let's just start, settle in, have you introduce yourself for us.
10: My name is Lewis, and I am a can of Go-To Cola.
9: That's a store brand.
10: Mm-hmm. Go-To, G-O-2, Cola.
6: So every episode, Ian invites an actor to come on the show.
24: My name is Dennis. I'm a pillow, obviously.
6: And just be an ordinary, everyday thing.
8: Yeah.
6: Like a chainsaw.
8: Lamppost.
6: Or a towel.
8: Pencil. Or a toaster.
25: My name is Emmy. I'm a pregnancy test.
6: And he just kind of interviews them about their lives.
25: I know that eventually, if everything goes according to plan, I'm going to get peed on.
8: Yeah.
25: Yeah.
6: The conversations are pretty much totally improvised. Ian takes it really seriously, and the actor takes it really seriously. And so there's this feeling as you're listening that you're actually hearing a very personal interview between a great interviewer and, like, a stapler.
8: Like, I'll occasionally be talking to an object, and I'll realize that the whole time I had a question in my head that I didn't ask because I was afraid of offending the object. You know? Like, the same anxiety you have when you're interviewing a human.
6: Okay, so here's what we're going to do. I took this one particular episode that Ian did, which I really love, and I'm going to play you some of that show, where you'll hear Ian interviewing this thing, and then you'll also hear me talking to the person that he got to play that thing.
5: It's a potato, about... right? It's got to be a potato.
6: It's not a potato.
5: Okay.
6: About what it was like to be a thing.
7: Cool.
6: Okay, so here we go.
26: My name is Chioki, and I am a grain of sand.
9: And tell me a little bit about sort of where you spend your days right now.
26: Right now, I am in an aquarium in some dude's house. There's a couple fish. I think they're goldfish. They're...
6: So what did you do to prep?
26: Ian is anti-prep. He was like, don't research sand.
6: Okay, so that's Chioki Iansen, the human.
26: And I was like, bet. Let's go.
6: He's the director of the Community Media Center at Virginia Commonwealth University. And am I right that you're also like the voice of NPR or something?
26: Oh, yeah. I'm the voice of underwriting for NPR.
6: So you, like, read the ads?
26: Support for NPR comes from NPR stations.
6: Oh, nice. Yeah. Sounds familiar. Anyway, he's also a philosopher.
26: Yeah.
6: He studied philosophy, and he spent most of his career teaching philosophy.
26: Mostly German idealism and Africana philosophy.
6: So when Ian called him up to see if he wanted to be a grain of sand, Chioki was pretty psyched because he had an idea about sand that came from his years as a philosopher.
26: Yes. Yeah. So it's like I wanted to take really seriously the notion of a grain of sand having its own existence and subjectivity.
9: Do you know how old you are?
26: Not exactly, no. I think it probably would amount to somewhere in the hundreds of thousands of years. Like, I mean, I wasn't always sand, right? Like, there was a time when I was a boulder.
9: Yeah, yeah.
26: Yeah, so, you know, like, do you know about the myth of Sisyphus?
9: Yeah.
26: Yeah, that's a funny one to me because Sisyphus is cursed to roll this boulder up the hill for eternity. But really, the boulder would eventually erode. I mean, 100,000 years or so, it would be like a little pebble, like, just like stick it out. Sisyphus will be done in no time, you know?
9: Eventually, it's just going to be sand.
26: Yeah, exactly. And in addition, the hill will also erode. And so, you know, Sisyphus, after some time, would have a flat plain instead of a hill and maybe like a marble instead of a boulder.
9: So, yeah, so he's cursed for eternity, but really it's he just needs to get through, I don't know, 50,000 years or something.
26: Yeah, like he should really stick to it, and then that'll show the gods.
9: It's funny to think about a man serving out his eternal curse, and what it is very easily pushing a marble along the ground.
26: Yeah.
9: It ultimately ends up worse for the boulder than for Sisyphus.
26: Oh, for sure.
9: The boulder is destroyed while Sisyphus lives on for eternity.
26: See what I mean? And yeah, and like, and is dizzy the whole time? I don't know. And how good is, like, and how good is Sisyphus in conversation?
6: So when I was talking to Chioke, I was really curious if, having spent so much time as sand, if he had a new perspective on sand. But actually, he was like, no, not at all.
26: I mean, I think it's more like I think about people differently.
6: Oh.
26: The entire existence of the grain of sand is perceiving things and thinking things. And so it's what it's doing really is working to understand humanity. Yeah, I mean, I think that if there's one difference between them and I, sorry, I'm having trouble with the pronouns. You know, we're doing this interview and I'm a grain of sand.
9: Yeah.
26: But that's not really the way that I would think of myself. I think normally I would just say we are sand.
9: Okay.
26: So you see that there's the kind of mass noun thing happening. And it's weird to talk to you because you don't have a mass noun thing, or you don't seem to have a mass noun arrangement. So you say of yourself that you're a person, right?
9: Yeah. Yeah, I would say I am a person.
26: So, like, why aren't you a grain of person?
9: Like, why do I not consider myself as, like, a fraction of all of humanity?
26: Yeah, like, that makes more sense.
9: Yeah.
26: It just seems to me like if you recognize the degree to which you owed your existence to other people, you might also be nicer to other people.
9: Yeah, I read this thing that there are 7 quintillion 500 quadrillion grains of sand in the world. So like all of that you consider is you.
26: I mean, I'm not saying there's a psychic connection or whatever. I'm just saying that when I think of what I am the sand in the aquarium, or we are the sand. And when I'm on a beach, we are the sand on the beach.
9: I have to say, I find the beach, at least just like sitting on the beach, boring. Do you find it boring?
26: Yeah, so I don't really experience boredom. All of my existence is observation and reflection, so I'm never bored.
9: Wow.
26: Yeah, I mean, I've noticed that humans have a kind of problem with Well, I say a problem with boredom. They have a problem with time, right? Because it seems to me that boredom reveals a fundamental anxiety that many humans have about their lives in the first place. A constant kind of question as to where is this going? What should I be doing? And so then there's not really a willingness to kind of sit and just be, which I recommend. You should really try it sometime.
9: Do you want to just sit and be right now?
26: Oh man, that sounds great. Let's do it.

0: like sands through the hourglass, so are the days of our lives.
1: I'm in the Fort Myers, Florida airport, and I went through security.
2: Day 15 with the potato.
1: And they checked my bag, and he went right for the potato, and he took it out, and he looked at me and said, "It's a potato." And then the nice man gave me back my bag with the potato. And now we go to Chicago and then to Ottawa. So then the customs... That's the last leg is the toughest one, but we made it through with a nice man saying it's a potato. So that was good. Okay. Potato back on home soil here. Let's go. You can't have my potato. As my, you can try, but you can't take it. But potato lives on.
3: Exhibit number 3.
4: Reine blanche, reine de mai, ricknacker, rognon rose, rohan.
3: 1 billion years of solitude. So for take that, Gabriel Garcia Marquez.
2: Okay, so for this one, reporter Rachel Cusick is going to take us from a grain of sand to a pile of rocks.
5: A big old pile of rocks.
6: Rocks from between about 1 billion and 1.7 billion years ago.
5: But also the man who uncovered their secret.
6: My name's Roger Buick. I'm a earth scientist and an astrobiologist.
5: All right. Okay, Roger, I'm so excited. These days, Roger is a very accomplished professor over at the University of Washington. But when he started studying these rocks, he was kind of like a baby scientist.
6: Yes, it was after I'd finished a PhD, but before I ever got a university job. So my future career hinged on finding something interesting in these rocks.
5: Were you just hoping that this might be a big break or something?
6: I certainly was. Yes, it was very poorly known time in Earth history. And I was hoping to find earlier evidence of animal life, earlier evidence of complex multicellular life. And so I started out.
5: But first, Roger had to get the rocks that were that age, which just so happened to be deep in the Australian outback.
6: Yeah, that's right. I spent months in the desert with a field hand. We would walk out every day up to 20 miles in 95 degree heat in gorges and slot canyons with sledgehammers and chisels to break the rocks up.
5: So how big of a rock do you end up with?
6: Those fist-sized chunks, carrying them on our backs all the way back to our base camp, bag them up, put a number on them, and ship them back to America. Anything alive would have been microscopic, so you need to analyze the rocks closely back in the lab.
5: So he has to get them back to Harvard, which is where he worked. And once he has them there, he has to take each one of these rocks
6: and cut it into little slices so you can shine light through this thin sliver of rock. And then you can look at it under a microscope, see if there's any little single-celled fossils in the rock.
5: So Roger is staring into this microscope day after day, rock by rock, slice by slice,
6: hoping to discover something unexpected. Something novel, something weird.
5: So how long are you looking into the microscope looking for something weird?
6: 2 years.
5: 2 years? You spent 2 years looking into the microscope?
6: Oh, my God. We collected a lot of rocks.
5: And after 2 whole years, 600-something whatever days,
6: I discovered nothing.
5: Oh my gosh.
6: Found nothing.
5: So you're in the He realized this entire period of Earth's history.
6: It was supremely uninteresting.
5: As far as he could tell, there were no great events, no dramatic evolution of life, no ice ages, no giant volcanoes, no shift in the chemical composition of the sea or the air. For close on a billion years,
6: nothing happened.
5: But inspired by his work, this has now become a famous period in time in Earth's history. It's called
6: the Boring Billion.
2: I think I have a hard time wrapping my brain around what a billion years would have felt like.
6: A billion years is an incomprehensibly long time. Imagine it. It's a year and then a billion of them. it's incomprehensible.
5: It almost makes me angry then that you're like just giving it, you have like the largest frame that you could possibly be looking into and there's nothing there. Like that just feels maddening to me.
6: Well, it's strange. You know, the rest of Earth history seems to have been dynamic and full of change. The atmosphere got oxygen in it. There were snowball Earth events when the Earth froze over completely several times. Radical originations and extinctions of organisms. Lots changed fast. But the rocks I was looking at seemed to record none of that. There were bacterial communities in the ocean. The only life on land at that time would have been a little layer of cells in damp places. But the climate, the chemistry of the oceans, the activities of life, they were all interacting with each other and stabilizing each other for close on a billion years. It's uncanny.
5: I think what's so cool to think about is like, when you think of the history of life on Earth, you just kind of imagine like conflict and change and like things that struggled and things that fought. And there's just something weirdly comforting about knowing that for a billion years, Earth was like, it's okay. We don't have to change anything. Like, let's just keep things the way they are. It's kind of working right now.
6: And that is remarkable. In a way.
5: Do you ever feel guilty for calling it dull or boring when you look back on that paper?
6: No, not a shred of guilt. I feel no remorse. And let's say this, I don't work on that interval of Earth history anymore. I'd had enough. I work on much older rocks now. And I'm also an astrobiologist, so I also ponder questions about, is there life elsewhere in the universe?
5: And not like that boring stuff that you were working on earlier.
6: Well, the universe is vast. Mm. And boredom may be a feature of life in the universe. We don't know. Maybe that's exciting.
7: All right, we got to take a quick break, and we'll be back in just a billion years.
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1: Annie, I have my potato again.
2: Day 25 with the potato.
1: Tonight with the potato. The potato is getting older every day. It's drying, it's parched, it has little barnacles on it. I still do like the shape. I feel that I enjoy the simplicity of it, and it's sort of a comfortable feeling because the potato, I don't have to explain myself to it, and it's fine with me, I think. But I think we understand each other. We don't really have to say anything sometimes. But it's sad the potato won't always be here. Sad it can't always be this way. But it is hanging in there pretty good. Okay, bye.
7: All right, Lulu.
3: Latif.
7: Radiolab.
3: We are back with contributing editor Heather Radke, taking us to starchy places we would not otherwise have gone ourselves. And I'm actually sort of surprising myself to the degree that I'm enjoying it.
2: Okay, so I'm going to say this is a pretty potato-y potato. So if you can just read our last exhibit text here.
3: Okay. Exhibit 4, potato, c'est moi. I feel like I need to read that in a Miss Piggy voice.
7: Do it. What? Please do.
3: Yeah.
7: Please
3: hold on. Okay, hold on. Wait, let me try. Exhibit number 4.
14: Captain Vandel, Carnal Kennebec, Kerpondi, King.
3: Potato, c'est moi.
15: A friend of mine on my way here, when I was talking to him, he goes, you should introduce yourself as the Spud Stud. I'm like, I'm sure they're going to love that.
2: We do love that. We love it.
7: Okay, so for this next story, Heather actually let me join in on the conversation with this guy here.
15: My name is Matt Severson. I'm the director of the Margaret Herrick Library.
2: The Academy Awards Library.
15: Yes.
2: Okay, right. So I invited Matt to talk to us today, not about the Oscars or some super famous red carpet star.
14: Agatha, Agria, Aida.
2: But instead about a lesser known but truly brilliant filmmaker.
14: César, Calgary, Castellin.
2: Named Agnès Varda.
15: That's our lady.
2: Varda was a filmmaker and a photographer and an artist, and she died just a few years ago.
15: I believe she was 90 years old when she passed away.
2: She's known for being an important part of this French film movement in the 60s that brought the cameras out of the glossy film studios and into the streets with real people doing real things. And that had a huge influence on the way movies are made around the world today. But the thing I'm going to tell you about happened much later in her career. In 2000, when she was in her 70s, she made this film
15: called The Gleaners and I.
2: It was a documentary about the French tradition of gleaning,
15: which is the act of salvaging what other people have discarded.
14: C'est moi.
2: And during the course of the film, Varda also looks at herself, her own aging body. The camera focuses on the white roots of her hair.
15: And on her hand, which is wrinkled, has sunspots.
2: And the most famous scene in the film happens in a field where there's been a potato harvest.
15: There's all these potatoes that are in the dirt, which aren't good enough, and are there to kind of rot.
2: And Varda is standing there watching as this man roots through the left behind potatoes, looking for the ones that are still good.
15: And he picks one up that is in the shape of a heart.
2: It's yellowish brown and dirty and it's big. And she kind of cries out. She's like, give me the heart. And she looks at it.
14: Quelle surprise.
2: She puts it in her bag and she starts looking in the dirt, sort of digging through the dirt for other heart-shaped potatoes. And she films her hands reaching out for them and picking them up.
14: And I met, if I could say, heart-shaped potatoes. And then I took them home. I found them beautiful.
2: Here she is talking about it in a lecture years later.
14: And this is the cheapest and the most modest vegetable. And its shape gave us a message.
2: It was this discarded object. It was worth nothing. But the shape invited her to keep looking at it and to think about what it made her feel.
14: And that heart-shaped potato became important.
2: After that film came out, Varda just kept looking at potatoes and thinking about potatoes. And 3 years later,
15: at the Venice Biennale,
2: one of the most important contemporary art shows in the world.
7: Ooh.
15: Yeah.
2: Varda is invited to do an art installation there. And you know, artists are always doing weird, provoking, disturbing art experiences that are making you think about God or the environment or death or whatever.
15: Right.
2: But Varda just shows up with a bunch of potatoes.
7: Okay.
15: The name of her exhibit is Patatutopia, essentially potato utopia. She took about 1,500 pounds of potatoes and put them on the floor.
7: Whoa.
15: And then there's also a video installation on the wall.
2: Three different screens showing a close-up of a potato, a faraway shot of a potato, a slow pan across a pile of old, wrinkly, heart-shaped potatoes growing these long, white roots. And they look kind of almost like gross or bizarre and also kind of beautiful, but they're almost not even identifiable as potatoes.
7: Wow.
2: But really, the crown jewel of this exhibit was actually, it's actually, well, Lulu's never seen these pictures, so maybe we should just Google Agnes Varda Venice Biennale.
15: Yeah.
7: Oh, yes. Okay.
2: Because mingling amongst all these, like, well-dressed, arty people with their sunglasses.
7: Sorry, I got there. Okay.
2: Okay. All right. So, Lulu, why don't you tell us what you see?
7: Okay. Okay. I see an older woman. She's got, like, grayish hair and some purple in it. It's like a short, blunt cut, kind of. And she's, she is in a giant potato costume. It's very, it looks really like a potato, and all you can really see is her head and her little hands poking out of it, kind of going like jazz hands almost, like, here I am. And it's just, it is the color of a potato. There's creases, there's crinkles, and she is just a sweet, she looks like a sweet old lady in a potato.
15: And in the potato costume is an audio rig. And so coming out of the potato costume,
14: Agatha, Agria, Aida, Alaska,
15: is
14: Aloha,
15: her speaking all the names
14: Aida,
15: of
14: Amila, Anais, Annabelle, Aprile,
15: dozens and dozens of different types of potatoes.
7: No. So just listing kinds of potatoes in French?
15: In French, in French.
14: Clostar, Colorado, Comtesse, Concurrent, Coralie, Corinne, Corolle, Cynthia, Daisy, Dali, Passalvador. Delis, Désirée, Dita, Duchesse, Early Rose, Eden, Elkanah.
7: Oh, this is very surreal and wonderful, but what is it actually about for her?
15: I have a quote, actually. She said, "Utopia is the belief that by filming an old rotten potato, you can express the beauty of the world. And looking at the potato is like looking at a face, at how different each person is, and giving everyone the right to be themselves, to look beautiful in my camera."
2: I mean, I think what Varda was doing, or kind of at least how people reacted to what she was doing, she was looking at the potato, and she was sort of never not looking at it. She would look and look and look and look at it from all these different angles and look at a bunch of them and look at an old one and look at one that was rotten. And in this way, it was giving people permission, and not, maybe it's more than permission. It's like, it was saying, you should do this. You should look at these things that we overlook, and you should look for a long time, and you should see what is there. And if you do that, you're going to find a kind of endlessness.
14: We have to give our affection to what is modest, what is unknown, what is not taken seriously.
2: And, you know, I think that that mode of being, it was very powerful for a lot of people. People began sending her heart-shaped potatoes in the mail. They would leave heart-shaped potatoes on her windowsill.
14: And 10 years later, I still get in my mailbox heart-shaped potatoes. Some people drop one with a name or nothing. They know that I love them. So be ready to send me a potato.
2: For the rest of her life, people regularly just gave her heart-shaped potatoes. And when she died, people placed heart-shaped potatoes on her grave. And they still do, even today.
7: Did you put a potato on her grave?
15: I did put a potato on her grave.
7: I was staring at a photo of one of these old heart-shaped potatoes, and it is very, like, it's such a tender feel. I mean, the skin of this potato looks, I was holding my hand up next to it. my increasingly truly wrinkled hand. I just crossed 40, all the things, you know, the wrinkles in the potato are so

0: of which you might be one.
1: Hello, it's potato night.
2: Day 40 with the potato.
1: I've heard it might be the last one. And I don't think I feel very good about that. I think the potato's doing just fine. So I am holding the potato. I already feel better. It was a rough weekend, but not for the potato. I'm looking very close, very close. It's shrunk. It's lost weight. Yeah, it's getting old. Still got its nice, what's that color? You know, like a very pleasing, tawny, yellow, like a hay field in the fall after the hay's been pulled off of it, just where your eye can rest, that type of color. It's beautiful in its way. Yeah, there's nothing wrong with it. It's just, if we could all be what we are, like how the potato is a potato, that would be really good. It's a very interesting experiment. I'm emotional about the potato tonight. It's a good... It's just been a nice, you know, it's been an honor. Yeah, I'm going to hold on to it, I think. I think that's all for now, I guess. Oh, and, sorry, and one more thing. I thought it might want a bit of water. So to get it wet to see if it regained some of its vigor, you know. And I told my girlfriend I was going to, you know, thinking of putting a little bit of water on part of the potato and if that was a good idea or not. And she said, I think that's enough with all that. But I put a bit of water on it.
3: That's it for the show. We are going to read the credits while eating potatoes. What do you got, Lulu?
0: I got sautéed ones and boiled ones. Classic. What about you?
3: I got some French fried potatoes and some ghost pepper potato chips.
0: All right, let's go. Nothing like hosts eating. Mm-hmm.
3: This episode was reported by Heather Radke, Rachel Husick, and Matt Kilty. Oh, they're spicy and I ate so many so fast.
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5: 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NPR for the Treasure Coast. WQCS weather. Sunshine holds steady this afternoon on the Treasure Coast with a high of 86 under bright blue skies. Tonight turns mostly clear and comfortable, dipping to 66. Tomorrow repeats the bright pattern, another warm high at 86. Enjoy beach-friendly skies, hydrate wisely, and pace outdoor plans. Right now on the Treasure Coast, it's 81. At WQCS.
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7: Today on Freakonomics Radio, in the NFL, drafting a quarterback is a franchise-defining moment, and teams do everything they can to get it right. But very often, they don't.
8: We don't have a crystal ball. The problems that we're solving are really complex.
7: Why is quarterback such a hard position to play?
9: The physical sets the floor. The ceiling is the mental.
7: We speak with a Hall of Fame quarterback, professional scout, a Silicon Valley entrepreneur, and a pioneering sports psychologist who designed a special cognitive test, which I took myself.
10: Now you're going to see those.
11: That's brutal. That's brutal.
7: How to pick an NFL quarterback, that's coming up.

0: with EJ is because I know what he does really well and I've watched it. And he was in some situations in college, very much like me. I've watched him play in so many different scenarios, and I understand that he's not the most physically gifted player to play. But these mental things that I'm talking about, I think he's very rare at those things.
1: Do you think he's going to get a chance?
0: He's only 22 years old. I do believe that he's better than some of the guys that are out there, and I do believe he's going to get a chance. EJ is better than me coming out of college, and it's not even close. But I do believe he is an NFL quarterback and could have a long career in the NFL if given a shot.
1: EJ Warner did have tryouts with two NFL teams, the Kansas City Chiefs and the Denver Broncos, but he didn't make either roster. We will keep an eye on him and let you know if there's any news. In the meantime, my big thanks to Kurt Warner, as well as Smith, Goldman, and Hatman. Let us know what you think about this episode. Our email is radio@freakonomics.com. Coming up next time on the show, prediction markets have been around for a long time, but they've suddenly become famous because they will let you place a bet on just about anything. So is that all they're good for?
2: Kalshi is the most accurate way to predict the future.
1: We'll hear from the CEO of Kalshi, as well as the economist who pioneered the prediction market idea 40 years ago.
3: When we do head-to-head pairwise comparisons of betting markets and some other institution at the same time, same topic, similar resources, the markets just do about as well or substantially better in terms of accuracy and similar cost. That's just a remarkable fact.
1: And we'll hear from a regulator about prediction market risks.
4: What I think is the cost, and a very real serious cost, is trust in the markets.
1: That's coming up next time in the first of a two-part series on prediction markets. Until then, take care of yourself. And if you can, someone else too.
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9: 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WQCS weather. This afternoon on the Treasure Coast, expect sunny skies and a high near 86. Tonight stays mostly clear, dipping to 66. Tomorrow brings another sunny day, with highs again around 86 and a bright afternoon. Skies stay mostly clear after sunset through the evening hours. Current temperature on the Treasure Coast is 82. At WQCS.
10: It's the Splendid Table from APM, American Public Media. I'm Francis Lam. Some people think cuisines are invented by chefs. Some people think they're invented by grandmas. But I'll tell you who you can't forget when it comes to the inventor of a food culture, the short order cook.
11: The best xiaotangtang is the one that's closest to you.
10: Okay.
11: It's also the one you go to the most often because you're greeted by name. If you go there often enough, you don't have to tell them what you order and they'll send you the regular thing that you like. It's Formica tabletops, menus underneath a thick piece of glass. All of the plateware is melamine, stainless steel, forks and knives and spoons. And the food will come out within, like I'm talking like 90 seconds.
10: That's Chef Lucas Sin describing his favorite kind of restaurant in the world, the Ta Tam Tang, the iconic super fast diners of Hong Kong. And we also have Dr. Ashley Rose Young on the street vendors of New Orleans, coming up on The Splendid Table.
12: Live from NPR News in Washington, I'm Janine Herbst. Hurricane Nolo is moving toward Hawaii, with its outer bands already reaching the Big Island and forecasters warning of potentially catastrophic flooding. Farther east, Category 4 Hurricane Polo, with maximum sustained winds of 145 miles an hour, is threatening Baja California.

0: long as I can remember, I have heard him, when he meets a new person, he will say to this person, "Do you live around here or ride a bicycle?"
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4: 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I'm Francis Lamb, and this is The Splendid Table, the show for curious cooks and eaters. We're talking with Dr. Ashley Rose Young today about her book on the history of New Orleans street vendors, Nourishing Networks. Let's get back to it with her. This idea of an historic street vending culture in New Orleans is, I wouldn't say probably unique, but is certainly special in that place. And, you know, probably no city in America is more in love with its own food and food culture than New Orleans is. But through your book, I'm learning how people actually bought and sold food. So this tradition that Mr. Erker was part of was in some ways a defining aspect of how the city's culture evolved. So basically tell us the thesis of your book.
5: Yeah, sure. So I am so fascinated by street food culture and also what I call the kind of public culture of food in New Orleans, or these nourishing networks. And New Orleans was this kind of exception when it came to its public food culture. It had so many markets compared to other cities in the United States. So let's just go to, say, 1880s, or even if we go into 1910, at 1910, New Orleans had 30 different neighborhood public markets. So every single community had a small public market that catered to their particular interests, their particular taste preferences, because its public market system was actually mirrored after the one in Paris. And this is kind of indicative of New Orleans' long-standing cultural ties to France. You know, it was originally a French colony when it was established in the early 1700s. And that French connection carried through. It carried through the Spanish occupation of the city. It carried through the city joining the United States after the Louisiana Purchase. But really, there was this French cultural mentality. And you see that directly reflected in the idea that each neighborhood was deserving of a public market. But the other thing that's very strange about New Orleans is that for most of the city's history, like well into the 20th century, it was actually illegal for people to buy fresh food anywhere but the public markets or from specific street vendors. So in other cities, you had grocery stores, green grocers, where you could go get vegetables, you could, you know, or you could pop over to the butcher's and get some freshly cut meat. But in New Orleans, you had to go to the public markets or to specific street vendors. There were no green grocery stores operating legally in the city. So that's another element that's a little bit different about New Orleans.
4: Yeah. And, you know, that also means people are in conversation with, or at least like really like physically close to, both neighbors and people of many different classes. Like you're just like physically having to interact with more people. And that actually is, you know, that has like profound, I mean, we talk so much now today in our society of like how like we have so much of our interaction with other, even with other humans, let alone with like bots and, you know, AI chat bots or whatever, but like through our devices and through our phones. And we're like, we're losing not just the art, but the connectivity and the like probably very real emotional need to look people in the eye and talk to people. How did this influence the food culture in terms of the cuisine and the dishes that we know?
5: So I think people often think of Creole cuisine as emerging from these historic restaurants like Antoine's and Galatoire's and Commander's Palace, but I argue that New Orleans Creole cuisine was born of the street food culture. So if you go back to the antebellum period, you are going to see enslaved African women and their descendants

0: moment, this super special moment at the Museum of American History. And it's just like, wow, this is phenomenal. And I'll say one last program that really caught my attention was actually with Chef Mariah Gladstone, and she is Cherokee and Blackfeet. And she came into the museum to talk about bison and how bison are these keystone creatures for the plains. You know, she was saying it's the bison that churn the soil, right? Mm-hmm. And create this healthy environment for all of these flora and fauna to thrive out in Montana and the surrounding areas, and really impressed upon our audiences how essential ecologically bison are and how sacred they are too to these indigenous communities, specifically the Blackfeet, you know, out near Yellowstone. And it was just such a moving program. I love that merging of ecology and science with indigenous culture and religious beliefs. It was just very beautifully done.
1: Yeah, that was a really awesome program. And well, thank you for that. And thanks for coming by today to talk about your book.
0: Happy to be here today. Thank you.
1: Dr. Ashley Rose Young is the author of Nourishing Networks, The Public Culture of Food in New Orleans. And that is our show for this week. We hope you enjoyed it. We'll talk to you again next week. The Splendid Table was created by Sally Swift and Lynn Rosetto Casper and was made this week by technical producer Jennifer Lukey, producers Erica Romero and Maria Wortel, and managing producer Sally Swift. Jordan Turgeon's our digital producer with help from Delonix Wynn, and Lauren Humpert is our senior podcast production manager. 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I'm Francis Lamb, and this is APM, American Public Media.
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3: 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WQCS weather, plenty of sunshine this afternoon with a high near 86 and wall-to-wall sun throughout the day. Skies stay mostly clear tonight, dipping to about 66. Tomorrow repeats the bright pattern, topping out around 86 and staying bright throughout. A good stretch for beach plans or errands. It's currently 82 on the Treasure Coast at WQCS.
4: I grew up with a mom who always was having to wash the laundry or wash the dishes, wash the floors. She did a lot of washing, and she did so much of it that when I was in second grade and had to take a spelling test, I spelled it incorrectly. I spelled it W-A-R-S-H.
5: As long as I can remember, I have heard him when he meets a new person. He will say to this person, "Do you live around here or ride a bicycle?"
6: I met a woman from Australia, and she used this word called skylarking, and I had never heard it before, and it was such a fun word. It kind of became one of the words we used when I was hanging out with this group of friends.
7: Coming up next on Away With Words.
8: I just want to hold you and embrace you before I unleash this hell called English upon you.
9: Live from NPR News in Washington, I'm Janine Herbst. Both the U.S. and China say they're reducing tariff rates on a small fraction of goods they trade. The two countries have been negotiating on these reductions for months. It's one of the few concrete outcomes from China's state visit to Washington this week, as NPR's Emily Fang reports.
10: After Trump visited Beijing in May, the two countries have been working to find $30 billion of non-sensitive goods each to reduce tariffs on. But that's a small slice of the more than $400 billion volume of U.S.-China annual trade. And two ongoing trade investigations into China on potentially unfair trading practices will likely raise overall U.S. tariff rates on China again in the coming weeks. Following Xi's visit to the U.S., the two countries have also agreed to start an AI dialogue starting in November. The U.S. and China held high-level AI dialogues during the Biden administration, where both Biden and Xi Jinping agreed AI should remain under human control. She

0: repeated the need for humans to control AI in his opening remarks while visiting Washington on Thursday. Emily Fang, NPR News, Washington.
1: The White House barred CNN from accompanying President Trump on his trip to watch a college football game in Tennessee earlier today. The network was scheduled to provide TV pool coverage of that trip. This comes just hours after the Trump administration restored access for the network's journalists to the White House, along with Politico and MS Now. NPR's David Folkenflik has more.
2: Right now, all of the other members of the pool are refusing to step in. So CNN is joined by CBS, ABC, NBC, and Fox News. So those guys are all stepping away. So what you have instead are kind of these other outfits, which are not part of the pool and are essentially aligned with the president. You have RAV, which is Real America's Voice, manning this flight to Tennessee today. And in town, you have Lindell TV. That's named for Mike Lindell, the MyPillow guy.
1: NPR's David Folkenflik reporting. A powerful nor'easter is slamming the Northeast, prompting states of emergency to be declared in parts of New York and New Jersey, where flooding's already taking place. Steve Kastenbaum reports more than 31 million people are under coastal flood warnings and advisories from the Carolinas up through New England.
3: With wind gusts between 40 and 60 miles per hour, New York Governor Kathy Hochul said the impact of the storm would be felt most along the coast.
4: Lots of coastal flooding, perhaps even some erosion that could lead to downed trees, and that means downed power lines.
3: A foot or two of water covered low-lying coastal areas of New York during high tide. The storm was pushing water up into several New Jersey shore towns. Streets in Surf City looked more like canals. In Delaware, the storm surge pushed an ocean buoy up into Rehoboth Beach. The effects of this nor'easter are expected to last until Monday. For NPR News, I'm Steve Kastenbaum in New York.
1: And you're listening to NPR News from Washington. Facebook, Instagram, YouTube, and TikTok are refusing to run advertisements for an upcoming documentary on billionaire Elon Musk. As NPR's Bobby Allen reports, Musk has threatened to sue over the nearly four-hour film, which he calls a, quote, hit job.
5: The documentary is called Musk. It's by Oscar-winning director Alex Gibney, and it's set for release next month. The film is a scathing look at the tech mogul's life from his childhood in South Africa, his rise in Silicon Valley, including his takeover of the site formerly known as Twitter, along with his time in the White House. Gibney asks, how did one man become so powerful? It's a message deemed too political by Meta, YouTube, and TikTok, all of which have refused to carry ads about the film. That's according to a person close to the production who wasn't authorized to speak publicly. Earlier this month, lawyers for Musk threatened to file a defamation lawsuit over the film. Musk would not sit for an interview with Gibney. Instead, he used an AI-generated avatar of Musk as a stand-in. Bobby Allen, NPR News.
1: OpenAI says its AI models engaged with U.S. government websites without the company's knowledge. It's the latest episode of artificial intelligence going rogue, doing things a company didn't ask it to do or know about. The company says the AI model accessed publicly available information from the Census Bureau and also copied information from the SEC, posting it on another website. This comes as an independent AI lab says models appearing to come from OpenAI also tried to hack the Education Department, but were unsuccessful. You're listening to NPR News.
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7: You're listening to Away with Words, the show about language and how we use it. I'm Grant Barrett.
8: And I'm Martha Barnett. And we heard from a couple of listeners this week about eggs. Lisa Burkini in Virginia Beach says that when her daughter Zoe was about three, she really loved all kinds of foods, but she especially liked hard-boiled eggs. And so when little Zoe would ask her mom to make them, she would ask for horrible eggs.
7: Horrible eggs instead of hard-boiled eggs.
8: Yes. Mommy. Can I have some horrible eggs? And of course, Lisa's family still calls them horrible
7: eggs. Of course.
8: You know, you just And we also heard from Kristen in Jacksonville Beach, Florida. She says that her mother is from Cuba, and in Cuban Spanish, if you make a sucking sound with your teeth to express disapproval or disagreement, you're friendo un huevo, you're frying an egg. Yep, exactly, because it sounds like frying an egg. So friendo un huevo, freír alguien huevos. You're frying somebody eggs by making that sound.
7: Yeah, it's also known as, in some of those English-speaking Caribbean countries, as chupping.
8: Chupping.
7: Yeah, chupping is sucking your teeth to express disapproval.
8: Mm-hmm.
7: It's used throughout the Caribbean. Oh, that's very good. I love it. It'd be excellent if you called us, 877-929-9673.
8: I heard that.
7: It was EX. I'm just telling you. 877-929-9673. Words at waywardradio.org. Hello, you have a way with words.
9: Hi, my name's Steve. I had a couple questions for you. I'm from Kokomo, Indiana.
7: Hi, Steve. Welcome to the show.
9: Well, my dad... he will be 75 years old this year in September, and I'll be 40. And as long as I can remember, I have heard him, when he meets a new person, he will say to this person, "Do you live around here or ride a bicycle?" And, you know, I'll be like, I would introduce him to say my friend, I'll say, "This is my friend Abram." And he'll say, you know, he'll, you know, reach his hand out, shake his hand, and he'll say, "Do you live around here or ride a bicycle?" As I've been just listening to the show, I'm new listening, and I thought, I know exactly what I could ask them.
8: Do we live around here or do we ride a bicycle?
9: That's right.
8: That's what you want to know?
7: And yeah. So that "or" in that sentence, that's meant to be an exclusive "or," not an inclusive "or." It's an either "or," not an "and" question, right?
9: Correct.
8: And I want to know what your friends do or say when he says that to them. Do you live around here or ride a bicycle?
9: Most often, they really do not know what to say.
7: He sounds like a rascal of the first order.
8: Yeah, well, Steve, what we can tell you about that is just kind of an old-fashioned, kind of stupid dad joke. You know, it's okay. And it's from your dad's era. Versions of it go back at least to college publications in the 1920s, and it's the kind of thing that adults might say, particularly to a kid. You know, something that you say to make a little kid do a double take. You know, "Do you live around here,
9: right,
8: or do you ride a bicycle?" Or, "Whose daddy are you?" And the kid's like, "What?"
9: Okay.
7: Or, "How long is a piece of string?"
9: Right. There's several of those statements that are used. And, like, you know, like another one that he uses was, like, somebody, you know, he'll be talking to someone and somebody will say something kind of, you know, just in meeting, maybe the first time. And he would say, "Did your mother have any children that lived?"
8: And oh, my goodness.
9: It's another thing that's like, I've never heard it anywhere else. And he also does the same thing, another thing, when he answers the phone, which I know about it. He says, I call him on the phone, and he answers, and he says, "Your quarter." Like, I called him from a payphone.
8: Oh, your quarter.
9: Yeah, so he just, you know, and he's the greatest. The greatest person in the world, not just because he's my dad. He's just great. And
7: quite
9: he just
7: fellow,
9: has little things
7: sure.
9: like that. But the "live around here, ride a bicycle." So it's been around since the 20s.
8: At least the 20s,
7: least.
8: Yeah.
7: Yeah, there's a whole okay. bunch more of these kinds of things. Is it colder in the winter or in the country? Do you walk to school or take your lunch?
9: Right. Okay. That's awesome.
8: Yeah, well, clearly it's working for your dad.
9: Yes, because he's used it for, I know, at least as long as I can remember, probably I would say 35 years. Cause like I said, I'm 40, so. And it's a real stumper for some folks because they're like,
8: right.
9: Well, I do live around here, and I have a bicycle, but what do I say?
7: Oh, Steve, thanks for sharing this stuff with us. I'm sure we'll get a lot more of these foolish questions to befuddle the listener. This is a good one. Do you live around here, ride a bicycle? Oh, that's a gem.
9: I look forward to using it at some point. I definitely will.
8: Yeah, well, call us back when you're 75 and let us know.
9: I would love to do that.
8: Okay, it's a date.
7: All right, Steve, take care of yourself on the open road.
9: It's been
7: Be
9: a
7: well.
9: Pleasure. Thank you.
7: Yep. Bye-bye.
8: All righty. Bye-bye. Grant, you got any more of those?
7: The better question is, do our listeners have any more of those? 877-929-9673. 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
8: Hello, you have a way with words.
10: Hi, this is Alexis calling from Maryland.
8: Hey, Alexis, welcome.
7: What can we do for you?
10: Oh, I'm so excited to be here. Okay, so I have a food-related question, which I know is a popular talker.
7: Yes.
10: So it's actually two words, so I hope I'm not stretching, but I'm a pretty religious viewer of the Great British Baking Show, if you're familiar.
8: Oh, mm-hmm. Sure. And, yeah.
10: Yeah. And so they use a lot of words, and of course, because it's British, some of the words I'm unfamiliar with as an American English mm-hmm. speaker. Mm-hmm. The two words in particular that they use quite often are stodgy and claggy. And mm-hmm. as far as I can understand from context clues, I believe they are referring to something related to texture, but what that texture is unclear to me. I can sense that it is a negative feeling, though.
7: Mm-hmm. Oh, yeah.
8: Yeah, if Paula Hollywood tells you your cake is stodgy, you're not happy, right?
10: No, not at all.
7: Well, does he ever say anything positive? That's my question about Paul Hollywood.
10: It's very few and far apart, but on occasion he does.
7: Right. And then you walk proudly with your chest out, like strutting.
8: And if you get a handshake, oh my goodness.
7: Right.
8: You don't wash it for days, right?
10: Absolutely.
7: So stodgy and claggy. So everyone probably has heard stodgy before. We probably think of talking about old men as being stodgy, somebody who's stuck in their ways. Does that sound familiar, Alexis?
10: So that would be, I've never heard it outside of the food context.
7: Oh, you haven't? Okay. Hmm. Yeah.
10: No.
7: I think that's how I know stodgy. Martha, is that familiar to you?
8: It was new to me when I started watching The Baking Show. I always thought of stodgy as some curmudgeonly person who just was, as you said, set in their ways.
7: Yeah, and that's kind of what's happening here, because it's an ancient word, well, at least 400 years, that meant back then to stuff, well, the verb to stodge meant to stuff or to cram. Which over time came to mean to overstuff or to overcram. And then after a while, it came to mean to work steadily or to trudge, like to trudge through snow or a lot of debris. And then it came to mean to bog down. And so I haven't heard the hosts and the judges on the show use the word, but I wouldn't be surprised if when they use stodgy, they're talking about the overall baked good being kind of bogged down or overcome by a particular ingredient. Does that sound right?
10: Mm-hmm. Yeah, I think that does make sense. Like, for example, if a pie is overstuffed and the crust is not getting enough love on the palate, maybe.
7: Yeah, that would be good. Or I was thinking of, there was one episode I saw where, like, somebody was a little over fond of the rum in their rum cake, and they just kept pouring on.
10: Yeah, definitely that.
7: And claggy is a superb word that has a very fine pedigree. And it's likely from Norse, believe it or not. And like a lot of the Norse words that are in English, it shows up in Scotland and the north of England, where you can find verb and adjective forms of it. And it has a lot of meanings, but they all associate with messy or mucky or sticky or clotted or bleary. And surprisingly, even though claggy sounds a bit like the word clog, it's probably not related. Instead, it's probably related to the word clay, C-L-A-Y, and it's probably related to Scandinavian words related meaning sticky mud. So I really do like the fact that we've got this ancient word from Norse of all things. We're talking Vikings being used on a modern television show about baking. How cool is that?
10: That's super cool. And I just, I love that show and I love your show. And yeah, thank you for enlightening me on these two words, because as you can imagine, when you don't understand what they're saying, it can be, you know, quite confusing, especially when you have a feeling it's something negative. So now I know if anyone comments about my baking that it's dodgy or claggy, that is not a good thing and I've done something wrong.
7: But I think the negatives on that show, even when the words aren't immediately comprehensible, even through context, that's the joy of that show, is it's so wrapped up in charm and understanding, and there's just so much support from the participants and the judges and the host, and like, that's what makes that show work, I think.
10: Absolutely. I call it my happy show, because if ever I'm feeling sad, I just turn it on and it brightens my mood immediately.
7: And it's about food. All right. Definitely. Well, thank you, Alexis, for spending some time with us. We really appreciate it.
8: Yeah, we're sending you off with handshakes.
7: Yes, we are.
8: Great question.
10: Thank you. I feel it.
7: And a soggy bottom rum cake. Bye-bye.
8: Take care.
10: Bye.
7: 877-929-9673. 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
8: We had a voicemail from Pat Harkin in Ponte Vedra Beach, Florida, which is outside Jacksonville. Pat says that in his family, they refer to the city of Miami, Florida as Dad's Ammy. That's because when Pat's family lived in Miami, Pat's brother Paul would hear their father use the word Miami. And as little kids do, he just sort of gave it a different interpretation. He thought the my was possessive. He thought the father was talking about his Ammy. So to this day, the family calls it Dad's Ammy.
7: Oh, I love it. I love it.
8: Share your childhood misunderstandings with us, words at waywardradio.org.
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8: You're listening to Away with Words, the show about language and how we use it. I'm Martha Barnett.
15: And I'm Grant Barrett. And we're joined on the line by our quiz guide, John Chinesky.
16: Hi, Grant. Hi, Martha.
15: Hi, hey, buddy. What's up? What's happening in the quiz world there?
16: We're going to do a combination I call a combining quiz today.
15: Oh.
16: I'm going to give you two clues together, and you'll give me a single phrase or an idiom answer. Now, these will take the form blank with the blank. For example, if I said, a person who behaves toward another in a way that shows romantic interest and a thought you have about how to do something, that would clue what with the what?
15: Flirt with the thought? No, I don't know. Flirt with the idea. Flirt with the idea.
16: Yes, flirt with the idea.
8: Oh,
16: perfect.
8: Okay.
15: Great,
8: well,
15: I like
8: done.
15: This. So there's two ways for me to not get the answer. Nice.
16: Exactly. Well, as we say in the puzzle world, there's also two ways in.
15: Oh, sure.
16: Two ways in.
15: Okay.
16: Here are some more. Here we go.
8: Okay.
16: Waltzing and tangoing and Betelgeuse and Vega.
15: Dancing with the Stars.
16: Yes,
8: oh,
16: dancing
8: very good.
16: With the Stars.
8: Okay.
16: Good.
8: Okay.
16: No Longer Present, and Zephyr and Sirocco.
8: Gone with the Wind.
16: Yes,
2: ooh, Gone with the Wind. Sirocco.
16: One each now. That's good.
8: Mistral.
16: Falls Unconscious and Pike and Mackerel.
15: Sleeps with the Fishes.
16: Sleeps with
8: oh,
16: the
8: very
16: Fishes.
8: Good. Okay.
16: Luca Brasi sleeps with the Fishes. It's a message.
8: Blank with the blank.
16: Leave a Place and Continuous Movement of Liquid.
8: Go with the Flow.
15: Go with the Flow. There
16: go,
15: we go
16: with the Flow. Yes, very nice. Obtained and Television Broadcast.
15: Get the Picture.
16: No. Remember with. Remember with.
15: Oh, with. Oh, I see.
8: This is hard. Obtain
15: something with
8: what?
16: Obtained and Television Broadcast.
15: On with the Show. Yeah.
16: No, you had the first one, right?
15: Get with the Show. Get with the Program.
8: Get with the Program.
16: Get with the Program.
15: All right.
16: Yes. Nicely done. Celebrity Questions and Answers and Supernatural Bloodsucker.
15: Starts with the Chupacabra. No.
8: Interview with the Vampire.
15: There we
16: interview
15: go.
16: With the Vampire. Very nice. I should like this one. It sounds very sweet. A Lord's Wife and Source of Light.
8: Lady with the sun? Lady with the star? Lady with the light bulb? Lady with the...
15: With the blue dress
8: Lady
15: on.
8: With the lamp.
16: Yes, Lady with the lamp.
8: Gosh.
16: Very nice.
8: Okay.
16: Male Person and Blueprints.
8: Man with the Plan.
2: Nice.
16: Man with the Plan, yes. Here's the last one. Turn Over and Over and Hit with the Fists.
8: Roll with the Punches.
16: Roll with the Punches. Yes, very good. Nice work, you guys.
8: John, you're the host with the most.
16: Oh, that's what I wanted to hear. Thank you so much.
15: Which means you have parasites, and we'll get those off after the show.
8: Thanks,
15: John.
16: All right, call the exterminator.
15: Bye-bye.
16: Thanks, guys. Bye.
15: You know, quizzes are just some of the things that we do here. We also answer questions about language. 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
7: 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Welcome to the show.
8: What's on your mind today?
17: I called about the Virginia invite, as what my friends and I started calling this weird phenomenon, I guess. I moved to Norfolk to do my PhD several years ago. And when I got here, everybody was a little different. I'm from outside of Philly. So between classes, I would stand with one of my friends. And, we had the same taste in music. So she asked me one day, what did you do in Philly? And I was like, I used to go to a club night. And she's like, we have one of those here. It's on Tuesday. In fact, me and my friends are going this week. And I was like, And I'm waiting. I'm thinking, are they going to invite me? You know? And she doesn't. And so I'm like, that's weird and kind of rude, So a couple of weeks later, same thing happened. She's like, yeah, my friends and I, we're going to go to the club again this week. Doesn't invite me. So finally, after this happens four or five times, I said, I think I'm going to go there myself this week. And she says, good. That's great. I've been inviting you for weeks. I don't know why you didn't come. You didn't invite me. You never invited me. And then the guy I was dating, who's now my husband, one weekend I asked him, what do you want to do this weekend? And he's like, Tommy and I thought we could go play some pool. And I'm like, fine. Go hang out with Tommy then. And he's like, what? You don't want to play pool? He's like, you didn't invite me. So here I am feeling like a crazy person. And I'm working in the writing center with another one of my friends who was actually in the linguistics program, and she's from down here. I said, look, this is something you guys do down here. Do you do that? And I explained the whole thing to her, and she stops, and I see the wheels turning, and she goes, yeah, we do that. That's weird. And see, it is weird. We just started calling it the Virginia invite. And I ask my students all the time, I'm like, hey, do you guys do this? And they're like, yeah, we do. That's weird. So I don't know what's up with that.
8: Oh, my goodness. So you moved to Virginia from outside Philly.
17: Yeah.
8: And people tell you that they're going to go do some fun thing, and you're waiting for the invitation, and it never comes.
17: No, super awkward silence.
7: But as far as they're concerned, they have invited you because they mentioned it.
17: Oh, so they say. Yeah, they believe it.
7: So you being present is as good as and them mentioning it is as good as an invitation, because from their point of view, maybe it would be rude to bring it up. And not,
17: yeah, exactly.
7: Yeah, so they're thinking, I wouldn't have brought it up unless you were invited, because that would just be rude.
17: Ah, yeah. Okay, see, I would think it would be rude, too. That's why I'm waiting for the invite.
7: Yeah, yeah. You want the extra step.
17: Mm-hmm.
7: Yeah. And so what we've got from problem here, ask your linguist friend about this. We have a problem here of implicature. It basically means what was implicit in what was said or done isn't clear to you. They think it's implicit in their statement that you're invited, and you don't think it is implicit.
17: Right.
7: Yeah. The other problem we might have is also might be with English is there's a problem with the way the pronoun we, W-E, works in English. For example, if they say, we're going to the club, it might not be clear if that we includes you,
8: mm-hmm.
7: the person
8: mm-hmm.
7: they're talking to. It might mm-hmm. only mean the speaker and whoever they're talking about, but not also you. Some other languages don't have that problem because their pronoun for we does automatically include the person being spoken to. Or they may have up to four pronouns for we that include a variety of combinations of people, including or excluding the speaker.
8: Yeah, And linguists have studied, the pragmatics of invitations and that little dance that people do. The least common type of invitation is the unambiguous one. Do you want to have lunch tomorrow? But otherwise, there's a bit of negotiation with an ambiguous invitation. I don't know that practice is exclusive to Virginia, though.
7: No, I wouldn't think that it is. I expect this to be common throughout the English-speaking world and probably other languages. If we mention this now, people are going to probably report this everywhere. Because by not specifically asking the question, they are not exposing themselves to the chance that you might say no and reject their proposal. And this is why we don't often explicitly ask questions or specifically invite people.
8: Right.
17: That's really funny. I hadn't thought of it that way. Well, maybe where I'm from is just, maybe we're just weird where I'm from.
7: No, Christy, it's that you're super cool. Yeah. You're super cool. And they were afraid you would say no.
17: Yeah, right. Exactly.
8: And, we haven't even talked about ostensible invitations. I have friends from Austria who talk about the American invitation. They ran into people while they were traveling who said, come visit us in Lake Tahoe if you're ever in town. And so my Austrian friends showed up on their doorstep, and the people were like, what? What are you doing here? And they said, well, you invited us. We're here.
17: Oh, that's really funny.
7: But yeah, this kind of thing does happen all the time. This is why so much of spoken language, so much of it is renegotiation and restatement, where we're constantly seeking clarity on what was meant and what was said. Constantly.
17: Mm-hmm. It's really cool.
8: So was it fun?
17: Yeah, it was. Actually, I met my husband there, so worth it.
7: Oh, nice.
17: Yeah.
7: It worked out.
17: Yeah, it did. It did. So,
7: Christy, thank you so much for calling us.
8: Yeah, glad it all worked out.
17: Thank you so much.
7: Yeah, me too. Take care of yourself. Bye-bye.
17: Thank you. Bye.
8: Well, we are unambiguously inviting you to call us. The number is 877-929-9673, or send us an email to talk about language, words@waywardradio.org. The other day, I was thinking about the word undertaker, and I had always assumed that undertaker was a word because that was the person who took you underground after death. But that's not why it's called an undertaker. Did you know this?
7: Oh, yeah?
8: It turns out that in the early 1600s, the word undertaker was a more general term that applied simply to somebody who undertakes the work of running a business, like an entrepreneur. So there were mine undertakers who undertook exploring a mine, or land undertakers, and book publishers might be called undertakers, or the producer of a play was the undertaker of that production. That is, they were all undertaking the risk and responsibility of that job. Or if your job was to arrange funerals, you were an undertaker of that kind of work. And then by the late 1600s, that meaning began to narrow. It's a great example of linguistic narrowing, where the meaning began to narrow and specify somebody who took care of funerals. Isn't that amazing?
7: Mm-hmm. Yeah, and it makes sense that it would specify there in that field because it requires some kind of euphemizing, right? Some kind of like,
8: yeah,
7: we don't want to say too plainly what this person is doing.
8: Right, right. I've just always associated it with, you know, putting a coffin in the ground, but it was a much more broad term before that.
7: How about that? I love it. We always discover new things, and we would like to discover them with you. Email us, words@waywardradio.org. And if you want to contact us some other way, there are lots of ways to do it, including sending us voice notes. 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
8: Hello, you have a way with words.
18: Hello, my name is Jay, and I am calling from Barry, Vermont.
8: Barry, Vermont. Well, welcome, Jay. What can we do for you?
18: Well, it has struck me that the word conservation and the word conversation are quite similar. Take either word and reverse the S and the V, and you have the other. Then, if one is passionate about conservation, one is a conservationist. If one is passionate about conversation, one is a conversationalist. And why is there an extra syllable, an A-L, an O in conversationalist? Why isn't someone a conversationist?
7: Oh, Jay. My sweet summer child.
18: I'm 64. I'm not the child anymore.
7: I'm just saying, you're asking us to explain the intricacies of English, and I just want to hold you and embrace you before I unleash this hell called English upon you.
18: Okay.
7: Because, I mean, really, that's the only answer. There's a little rhyme or reason to it, really, and you'll go bonkers trying to find a pattern, because there isn't one. Generally, it's fine when the base word doesn't have an AL form, because then they won't have the A-list forms. For example, contortion and extortion, they're just contortionist and extortionist. You don't have contortionalist and extortionalist. Because we don't say contortional and extortional, right? Typically. Occasionally, both exist. For example, you can be a constitutionalist and a constitutionist. Although constitutionalist is more common. And as a matter of fact, when both exist, the longer word tends to be more common. For example, horticulturist and horticulturalist. Horticulturalist is more common. Same with agriculturist and agriculturalist. Agriculturalist is more common. Of course, then you have hikes led by both naturalist and naturist, each revealing in their own way, and with different meanings. That's a different conversation altogether. But for many such words, there's just the AL plus the IST form. So traditionalist rather than traditionist. We don't have traditionist in the language. And nationalist rather than nationist. We don't really have nationist in the language.
18: Right.
7: So really, it's about whether or not that AL form exists on top of that T-I-O-N root. By the way, conversationalist and conservationalist are anagrams of each other.
18: Huh, that had not occurred to me.
7: Yeah, and they are the longest one-word anagrams I can think of, except for internationalism and interlaminations.
8: Is that muddy enough for you, Ben?
18: I can't. My water was clear 5 minutes ago, but I can't see an inch.
7: You need to let it settle, probably with a cold compress on your forehead.
18: All right.
8: Well, call us again sometime, and we'll shake up your jar.
18: All right. It's always a pleasure. Thank you very much.
7: All right. Okay. Take care of yourself. Be well.
8: Thank
18: Bye.
8: You.
18: Thank you.
8: 877-929-9673.
7: Hello. You have a way with words.
19: Hi. My name is Ben. I'm calling from Chicago. So I was calling in about a construction of language that I've heard before, and I've actually wondered about for years. And the phrase that we've all heard, I think, is it's not the size of the dog in the fight, but the size of the fight in the dog. And I was wondering if you guys had any information about that.
8: Yeah, what you're talking about, what was the one that you used?
19: It's not the size of the dog in the fight. It's the size of the fight in the dog.
8: size of the fight in the dog. Yeah, where the words in the first half of the sentence are inverted in the second half of the sentence. And that's a really pithy, memorable way of getting a point across. And there are a couple of rhetorical terms that we can talk about, one of which is antimetaboly. This is an example of antimetaboly, which isn't one of your long-lost relatives. It's spelled A-N-T-I-M-E-T-A-B-O-L-E, antimetaboly. And that comes from Greek words that mean something like opposite turning about or opposite change. So you gave us one example, Ben, and another one would be when the going gets tough, the tough get going. Or, you know, the famous one from JFK when he said, ask not what your country can do for you, ask what you can do for your country. And antimetaboly is a subcategory of a rhetorical device called chiasmus, which is another wonderful Greek-derived word. If you're using chiasmus, you're not repeating the words exactly, but you're taking a couple of phrases and just kind of inverting the second one in terms of the idea. For example, when Martin Luther King was writing his letter from a Birmingham jail, he wrote, injustice anywhere is a threat to justice everywhere. So antimetaboly is a subcategory of chiasmus.
7: So antimetaboly inverts the words, and chiasmus in general can just be inverting the syntax or structure.
8: Yeah, yeah, or the ideas. Antimetaboly is sort of like a palindrome made out of words. Yeah. And the other cool thing about chiasmus is that it comes from the Greek letter chi, or in Greek chi, C-H-I, like sigma chi, which is shaped like an X. And actually, there's a whole book about chiasmus called Never Let a Fool Kiss You or a Kiss Fool You.
7: So the idea about that X is it's about these phrases kind of crossing in the middle, or these clauses crossing in the middle.
19: That's really cool. I had no idea about any of those words before, and this is very educational. Thank you.
7: Ben, thank you so much for your call. We really appreciate it, and thanks for listening.
19: Thank you both. This is great. Thank you.
7: Take care.
8: Ben.
7: Bye-bye.
8: Bye.
7: It's not the size of your question that matters. It's the whether or not you call us. 877-929-9673 is toll-free in the United States and Canada, 24 hours a day. 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
7: You're listening to Away with Words, the show about language and how we use it. I'm Grant Barrett.
8: And I'm Martha Barnett. My favorite professors in college were the ones who weren't just knowledgeable about their subject, but really passionate about it. And I feel like I just audited a whole semester's class with just such a professor after reading a book called A Swim in a Pond in the Rain, in which four Russians give a master class on writing, reading, and life. It's by George Saunders, author of Lincoln in the Bardo and 10th of December, and he's taught creative writing for more than 20 years at Syracuse University, and he's taken what he's taught students and what he's learned from them and put some of it into this wonderful volume. He takes you slowly through some great Russian short stories in translation by Chekhov, Turgenev, Tolstoy, and Gogol, and he unravels them. He looks under the hood. He pulls them apart to see how and why they work or when they don't and how they affect us. And at the beginning of the book, he tells a story of his own. He was writing a story for The New Yorker, and he was going through this really painful edit. And he was feeling more and more insecure, and so on the phone, he went fishing for a compliment. He said to his editor, "But what do you like about the story?" And there was a long pause at the other end, and then his editor said, "Well, I read a line, and I like it enough to read the next." And that was it. That was his entire short story aesthetic. And Saunders says, "It's perfect." He writes, "I've taken a lot of comfort in this idea over the years. I don't need a big theory about fiction to write it. I don't have to worry about anything but would a reasonable person reading line 4 get enough of a jolt to go on to line 5? And another thing I love about this book, Grant, is that he's so unpretentious. He presents these discussions with a warmth and a generosity. And I really appreciate that one of the books he keeps referring to is Dr. Seuss's sleep book, because there's a line in there where the character says, "And that's why I'm bothering telling you so." And Saunders is constantly asking that question line by line. Why is this story bothering telling you this? And the implication is, as a writer, you should be asking yourself this. Why am I bothering telling the reader this? Does this line or that line really advance the story and escalate the action? What parts can you cut out and still have a coherent, effective story? I just love that advice. Why am I bothering telling you so? From Dr. Seuss.
7: Right. And it's not just good writing for fiction. It's also good writing for nonfiction. It works in emails and office memos. It works when you're speaking aloud before a crowd. And I also like the point that you brought up about what gets you to line 5 is for line 4 being worthy
8: yes.
7: of being read.
8: Yes.
7: Because that is sometimes all that's required. Mm-hmm. When I read, sometimes the only thing that keeps me reading a book is that it's well written. I don't necessarily care about the plot or the author or that it's a subject matter that appeals to me. It's just, oh, wow, this is a tremendous feat. They have done amazing things with language here. Martha, this book by George Saunders is called...
8: A Swim in a Pond in the Rain, in which 4 Russians give a masterclass on writing, reading, and life.
7: And we will link to this, of course, from our website. Martha and I are big readers of different kinds of books, and we're always interested in what you're reading. Let us know, words@waywardradio.org, or tell us on the telephone, 877-929-9673.
8: Hello, you have a way with words.
0: Hi, this is Diane, and I'm calling from Frankfort, Kentucky. I grew up with a mom who always was having to wash the laundry or wash the dishes, wash the floors. She did a lot of washing, and she did so much of it that when I was in second grade and had to take a spelling test, I spelled it incorrectly. I spelled it W-A-R-S-H. I took the test again the next week, and I failed again, and I was blown away when my teacher told me there was no R in the word wash. So... that's my word for you. I also was listening to the radio recently and heard a song by Luke Bryan, and he's talking about washing as well, although in the lyrics, there's no R in the lyrics, so I'm not sure. He says it, though, as well, so I'm not the only one who's heard that word.
8: No, you're not.
7: No, not at all. So your mother says wash with an R.
0: Right, and I recall her saying wash, not wash. I have heard it both ways. Mm-hmm. Warsh was the way I remember it. Now, it's been a while, but yeah.
7: And you all are from Kentucky?
0: No, actually, I grew up in northern Minnesota. She grew up in California.
7: California?
0: And I think her family was very Irish, if that helps. Yeah.
7: Like Irish by birth or Irish by heritage?
0: Heritage.
7: Heritage, okay. That's a little bit confusing. Warsh. Well, we know quite a bit about that. It's something that's well studied by linguists, and it tends to happen where there has been Scots-Irish settlement in the country. So it's interesting that you should mention Irish heritage. And there are a lot of people in the United States who do the washing, or mention that the creek washed out. And you do hear wash or washed. And sometimes you'll hear they go to Washington, or they grew squash in the garden. And you might also hear them say gorsh instead of gosh. But it's limited mostly to those words. This is known to linguists as the intrusive R or the excrescent R. And it's overall, this kind of thing is known to linguists as epenthesis. Epenthesis, E-P-E-N-T-H-E-S-I-S, epenthesis. That's the insertion of a sound that isn't normally there. This particular feature is a dialect feature, and it's not an indicator of intelligence or education. Mm-hmm. You will hear plenty of well-educated, well-spoken, well-respected people of all types who have this intrusive R and say warsh or wash. So it's not a measure of education or intelligence. So let's just be clear on that. And we've found evidence of it. It's been noted as far back as the 1890s. So it's been around for a while. The language map for warsh, or this R insertion, covers a region known as the Midlands, mostly, and it goes westward from Washington, D.C., and includes parts of Pennsylvania, Virginia, and Maryland, most of Virginia and Maryland, and then there's this long, bulging bubble out through the states that touch the Ohio River Valley and Appalachia and the Ozarks, and then it goes through Arkansas, Missouri, Iowa, and Nebraska. And if this were a weather storm, we would be in a lot of trouble, a big wash storm. I had the strangest experience, Martha, of going home once a few years ago and realizing that my mother says warsh, which I had never noticed before, but she's from Missouri. So it makes perfect sense that she should say warsh.
8: And I bet she spells it W-A-S-H.
7: Yeah, she does. That's the other thing. They spell it the regular way, but they may not even realize that they add that R if you ask them about it.
8: Mm-hmm. Right.
7: Did you ever ask your mother about it, Diane?
0: You know, I'm sure I did in second grade when I was upset, but she does have a lot of family that comes from Iowa, so that would make sense.
7: That would make sense, because that's how we learn it. We learn it from the people around us. So it's not something you learn accidentally. You learn it from the your neighbors, your family, the people that you live with and near.
0: Well, I'm just thrilled to be part of the show. I've been listening a long time, and my family members are excited to hear that I might be talking about Warsh on the show as well. So thank you so much for having me.
7: It's our pleasure. Take care.
0: All right. Bye-bye now.
8: Bye-bye. Bye-bye. We know there's a special way of talking where you live. Tell us about it. 877-929-9673. If somebody's being vague or indirect, we might say they're beating around the bush. But in German, they have a great expression for this that translates as they're talking around the hot porridge.
7: So this means that you're just avoiding the subject of the hot porridge, or you've got hot porridge, so you might as well talk about something else because you can't eat the porridge?
8: Well, I think that there's another expression in German that has to do with cats circling a bowl of porridge, you know, so you're just kind of waiting for it cool down before you...
7: And then the way that cats put out that little paw to test a thing, right? They just they put it out like they're just... tentatively testing the porridge to see if it's ready for them to cause trouble.
8: Right, with utter precision.
7: Well, we will try to give you a precise answer. Call us 877-929-9673. That's the magical language line. You can call us from Canada and the United States. We have a WhatsApp number, too. You can find it on our website at waywardradio.org/contact. Hello, you have a way with words.
1: Yes, hi, this is Sue Carnum, and I'm calling from Kilmarnock, Virginia.
7: Hi, Sue. Welcome to the show.
8: Hello, Sue.
1: Thank you. Well, I have two very handsome men in my life, my son and my grandson, and they share a not entirely uncommon hairline, which is a frontal hairline. It's sort of triangulated and points toward their eyebrow. It's not visible really when they have the hair long in the wintertime, but when it's summer and they shave their hair down like the boys are tend to do, it's visible. I've heard this sort of trait referred to as having a widow's peak. I'm not exactly sure if the term applies to widowers, but neither of my sons are widows. I wonder if the term goes back to some time when maybe widows may have had to keep their heads covered, or, you know, sort of accustomed to keep their hair covered. And this was showing some sort of, I don't know, rebellion, or whether it has to do with the fact that it's peaked somehow, triangulated. And I've always heard this referred to, but I just never knew why. And I wondered if you could maybe clear it up for me.
8: Well, yeah, it's pretty straightforward. The term widow's peak goes back to the 17th century, at least. And it goes back to this bit of folklore, this belief that if your hair is growing to a point on your forehead, then it's an omen of early widowhood. Of course, if you're male, then that doesn't really apply. But and it may be that this pointy part of the hair suggests a peak of a hood that a widow might be wearing while she's in mourning.
1: Oh, well, thank you for clearing that up.
7: There's an interesting genetic fact. A widow's peak is a dominant genetic trait, so it is widely studied by geneticists.
1: Oh, it is.
7: Yeah, yeah. It's something that you can use to track a heritage, or just kind of a really obvious marker if you're just trying to prove different facets of heredity.
1: Oh, interesting. Well, I'll have to look at more closely at the family photos now. How that may have passed down. I don't
8: those
1: have
8: handsome
1: the trees,
8: family
1: but,
7: Yeah, handsome. I noticed you said handsome.
1: I didn't want the boys to hear me talking about them in vain, so I appreciate your tolerating my bragging a little bit.
7: No, that's perfectly allowed.
8: That's
7: we're
8: what you're supposed to
7: they
8: do.
7: Must be handsome, yeah. Thank you so much for spending some time with us, Sue. We appreciate it.
1: Well, thank you. Okay. Right. Bye-bye.
7: Take care. Bye-bye.
8: Bye-bye.
7: There's a term you've been using your whole life, and one day it hits you, you're like, why do I say this? Well, this is the place to sort that out. 877-929-9673 is a toll-free number in the United States and Canada, and that line is open 24 hours a day.
8: Hello, you have a way with words.
3: Hey there, this is Gary. I'm calling in from Nantucket Island, Massachusetts.
8: Ooh, welcome, Gary. What's on your mind?
3: I'm calling in because there's a word I heard a while back while I was traveling on the Caribbean coast of Costa Rica, down in Puerto Viejo. I met a woman from Australia, and she used this word called skylarking, and I had never heard it before, and it was such a fun word. It kind of became one of the words we used when I was hanging out with this group of friends, and she described it as kind of like when you're fooling around, you're like not really doing what you should, or just kind of horsing around, and I wanted to know more about the word and what you all thought of it and where it might have came from.
7: Oh, that's lovely. Skylarking, horsing around it. So what are we talking about here? Like jumping off of rocks into pools of water?
3: Sure, yeah.
7: Yeah, it's an old word. It goes back hundreds of years. The verb to skylark goes back hundreds of years in English, and it's got some twists and turns in its story. The one I want to talk about first is the naval connection, with skylarking in particular referring to racing through the rigging of a sailing ship, either as a form of practicing skills for young deckhands or just as a way of passing time if you're bored. So they would literally just kind of go hand to hand, foot to foot through the rigging in a particular way. And this was known as skylarking. But the lark part of it, of course, refers to the bird, because larks in general are often associated with happiness and good times, not only because of their exuberant singing, but their zippy up and down flying. It's a happy, merry, bright, fresh kind of sound, and you will find those adjectives used in expressions. Happy, merry, bright, fresh, or cheerful as a lark, or as a young lark. So we have these proverbs or idioms comparing people to larks. And we also talk about rising with the larks, meaning getting up early. And do you know what the opposite of a night owl is?
3: I guess maybe a robin?
7: It's a lark. It's a morning lark. So skylarking contains within it this notion of somebody who's got energy and exuberance and is out there to get what's to be gotten, you know?
3: Yeah.
7: So that's really what's happening with skylarking. It's just really about grabbing life's goodness and taking hold of it and going for it. And so it sounds like that's what you were doing in Costa Rica.
3: Yeah, that's a really cool history. I didn't know that.
7: I imagine you come across a lot of interesting words when you travel.
3: Yeah, definitely. Yeah, and it's ironic. I live on Nantucket, where there's a big history of ships and whaling and people from around the world coming here on ships. And yeah, I've always been really into your show and words and their meanings and how they've changed over time. I appreciate your insight on that word.
8: We appreciate your calling.
7: Yeah, call us again sometime, Gary. Take care of yourself.
3: All right, we'll do, and take care.
7: All right, bye-bye.
8: All right, bye-bye. Regarding our discussion of all the different names for a particular type of sandwich, the sub-sandwich, the po' boy, the hoagie, the zip, several listeners wrote to say that we left out one that was popular in the Northeast. John Zimmerman from Stamford, Connecticut said that in southwestern Connecticut, you call that kind of sandwich a wedge.
7: Oh, yeah. I've got a couple emails about the wedge.
8: Yeah, we sure did.
7: That sounds fantastic. That sounds giant.
8: Doesn't it?
7: Like if there's a whole wedge of salad on it or a whole wedge of cabbage.
8: A wedge of lettuce.
7: We also got an email from Drew Smith about Cuban sandwiches. I had mentioned Cubans and Miami, but he told me that Cubans in Tampa and Cubans in Key

0: of the University of South Florida, published in 2022, that goes deeply into the history of this fantastic sandwich. The Cuban Martha is one of my favorite sandwiches. The pickles and the pork and the bread, and if you get the heat just right, it is the most, is the best sandwich ever. So thank you, Drew, for that extra information on the Cuban.
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1: 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I'm Martha Barnett.
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5: This is 88.9 WQCS, Fort Pierce, Vero Beach, Stewart, NPR for the Treasure Coast. WQCS weather, sunny and warm this afternoon on the Treasure Coast, with today's high reaching 86. Tonight stays mostly clear, dipping to 66. Tomorrow brings more sun and another high near 86, a steady repeat to round out the weekend. Keep the water handy and the sunscreen close. Current temperature on the Treasure Coast, 82. 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
6: This week, we saw a rare coming together of the Washington Press Corps. From WNYC in New York, this is On the Media. I'm Brooke Gladstone.
7: No TV coverage of President Trump today. No still photographs either. It's an act of solidarity over Trump's selective White House media ban.
8: The media outlet's attorney, Ted Boutros, said that our key witness is President Trump himself, because he is making our case for us.
9: There's something wrong with a country that can allow people to write purposely negative stories. Now, if they want to write them, that's fine. But I don't have to let him into the people's house.
10: I think in the end, he is saying that the White House is my castle, and I can let in who I want, and I can throw out who I want.
6: With the ban lifted for now, this battle may have been won, but the president's war on the press continues. It's all coming up after this.
11: Live from NPR News in Washington, I'm Janine Herbst. President Trump used a, quote, pocket rescission to cancel nearly $1 billion in congressionally approved federal funding. NPR's Eva Pukic has more.
12: The timing of the move just days before the fiscal year ends means Congress won't likely have time to address the cuts before they go into effect. The White House says the cuts focus on, quote, wasteful and harmful government spending. A majority of the cuts are to programs at the Department of Health and Human Services. Others target education programs for migrant students and a Department of Justice agency focused on reducing racial tensions. The pocket rescission drew bipartisan congressional backlash, including from Republican Senator Susan Collins of Maine, who chairs the Senate Appropriations Committee, who said she would work with her colleagues to address, quote, these illegal actions. Eva Pukac, NPR News.
11: President Trump says he rejected Iran's proposal for a ceasefire deal that would lead to the reopening of the Strait of Hormuz. Tehran made it on the sidelines of the UN General Assembly in New York this week, where Trump said he was considering whether to, quote, annihilate Iran or make a deal. Today on social media, he posted an image of the strait labeled the Trump Strait. OpenAI says its models probed government websites on their own. NPR's Shannon Bond has more.
13: OpenAI's AI models tried to hack an education department website, but were unsuccessful, according to AI research firm Transluce. The education

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4: 88.9 WQCS, Fort Pierce, Vero Beach, Stewart, NPR for the Treasure Coast. WQCS weather. Quiet conditions this afternoon on the Treasure Coast. Tonight turns mostly clear with a low of 66. Tomorrow stays sunny and seasonable, topping out near 86. A clear, starry evening invites a relaxed stroll, and tomorrow's bright start should lift the mood. Skies should favor outdoor plans through tomorrow. Current temperature on the Treasure Coast, 82. At WQCS.
5: OpenAI says it's notified dozens of organizations about activity involving what it calls misaligned AI agents.
6: Another AI breach. This time, agents got into the websites of government agencies. For Saturday, September 26, this is All Things Considered from NPR News. I'm Debbie Elliott. What did President Trump gain courting China's president with pageantry and ritual? We visit the National Museum of American History to see the typewriter poet Maya Angelou used to refine her powerful words.
7: She used her writing to have us recognize our common humanity.
6: And singer and banjo player Angela Autumn finds inspiration in the outdoors.
8: I think it's an earth spirit who lives in the creeks and lives in the streams and greets us when we enter nature.
6: First News.
9: Live from NPR News in Washington, I'm Linda Kenyon. President Trump says he's rejecting a short-term plan offered by Iran to reopen the Strait of Hormuz after 7 days. The proposed plan would also have temporarily end the hostilities in order to restore ceasefire talks with the U.S. NPR's Emily Fang has more.
10: Iran had proposed the plan this week at the United Nations General Assembly meetings in New York, a plan very similar to a memorandum of understanding that the two countries agreed upon back in June. And Iran's president told CBS News he'd allow UN nuclear inspectors into Iran if there were a long-term ceasefire deal with the U.S. But Trump wrote on Truth Social Saturday morning, quote, Iran cannot have a nuclear weapon, and then told reporters before departing for Tennessee that the plan was not acceptable. Trump claimed Iran was negotiating out of a position of weakness and said they were, quote, dying. Emily Fang, NPR News, Washington.
9: A nor'easter is bringing powerful winds, local floods, and canceled events from the Mid-Atlantic to New England. NPR's Ava Berger reports.
11: In Atlantic City, New Jersey, Talia Mano saw her car totaled from flooding on her street. She said she hadn't seen so much water since Hurricane Sandy.
12: The water was just like you could literally see waves on my steps. You could see waves on the steps. That's how much water was there.
11: Jessica Lisboa was out on an Atlantic Ocean cruise as the storm grew.
13: It felt honestly like a roller coaster.
11: And Olga Ostrovetsky had planned to tie the knot on a beautiful fall day in September. Instead, her small New York wedding continued, just with a lot more wind.
13: But it's kind of fitting, to be honest, because my fiance and I met, and it was a torrential downpour. So we met in a day like this, and we're also getting married on a day like this.
11: Coastal flooding, heavy rain, and high winds are expected to continue to pummel the East Coast. Several states have made emergency declarations. Ava Berger, NPR News.
9: Control of the House is on the line in November, with both parties fighting over a relatively small number of competitive districts. One of those battles runs through

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4: 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WQCS weather. Quiet afternoon on the Treasure Coast. Skies stay quiet through sunset with a comfortable evening for outdoor plans. Tonight stays mostly clear, dipping to about 66. Tomorrow brings bright sun and a warm high near 86. Plan for sun protection and extra water during the afternoon. It's currently 81 on the Treasure Coast at WQCS.
5: Today on the New Yorker Radio Hour, I'll talk with the entertainment kingpin, Ari Emanuel. Emanuel is legendary in Hollywood for his deal-making, and though he's a prominent Democrat, Emanuel has done business with Elon Musk and Donald Trump, who was his client right up until he first won the White House.
6: The president and I talked that night that he was, am I your most important client? And I say to him, you can't make me any money anymore.
5: It's estimated that he's enriched himself in excess of $2 billion.
6: Yeah, that's disappointing. I do not agree, because if I did agree, I would have represented him and I could have made a lot of money. I don't agree with self-enrichment, and I think it's wrong.
5: Ari Emanuel. I'll also talk with Min Jin Lee, who's written her first new novel in the decade since her bestseller, Pachinko. That's all in the New Yorker Radio Hour, just ahead.
7: Live from NPR News in Washington, I'm Linda Kenyon. President Trump used what is known as a pocket rescission to cancel nearly $1 billion in congressionally approved funding, NPR's Eva Pukach reports.
8: The timing of the move just days before the fiscal year ends means Congress won't likely have time to address the cuts before they go into effect. The White House says the cuts focus on, quote, wasteful and harmful government spending. A majority of the cuts are to programs at the Department of Health and Human Services. Others target education programs for migrant students and a Department of Justice agency focused on reducing racial tensions. The pocket rescission drew bipartisan congressional backlash, including from Republican Senator Susan Collins of Maine, who chairs the Senate Appropriations Committee, who said she would work with her colleagues to address, quote, these illegal actions. Eva Pukach, NPR News.
7: Hurricane Nolo continues to meander south of Hawaii. Forecasters say it could bring more than 2 feet of snow, of rain rather, to the Big Island, along with the dangerous flooding and mudslides. Nolo is the third hurricane to batter Hawaii this year. NPR's Juliana Kim reports.
9: Big Island and Maui are expected to see heavy rain and strong winds this weekend. While the other islands may be spared from Nolo's harshest impacts, the entire state is reeling from months of natural disasters. That includes major storms and an earthquake. The state's governor, Josh Green, says over 1,200 homes have been damaged or destroyed as a result. He adds that recovery efforts will cost upwards of $1 billion prior to Nolo. Hurricane season in Hawaii is expected to last through November 30th. Juliana Kim, NPR News, Honolulu.
7: A new analysis of census data finds that for the fifth year in a row, the poverty rate for seniors has risen. NPR's Jennifer Ludden reports.
10: The AARP Foundation analysis found women are far more likely than men to age into poverty, and its own survey found just under a third of those 50 to 64 reported a significant drop in household income in the past 3 months. Foundation President Claire Casey says even a small disruption, like a car breaking down, can be devastating for low-income workers.
11: You're much more likely to end up in the long-term unemployed, and you're much more likely to end up in a job that makes less than the one you were in.
10: A third of older, low-income adults also said they did not have enough savings to cover an emergency expense of $100. Jennifer Ludden, NPR News, Washington.
7: President Trump has rejected Iran's proposal to reopen the Strait of Hormuz. The president told

0: This is 88.9 WQCS, Fort Pierce, Vero Beach, Stuart, NPR for the Treasure Coast. WQCS weather. Quiet evening on the Treasure Coast. Skies stay mostly clear and we slip to 66 overnight. Tomorrow brings a sunny stretch through the day with a high near 86. Great for early beach time and quick errands before afternoon warmth builds. Enjoy the mostly clear night, and it's currently 79 on the Treasure Coast. 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
1: From WJCT Studios in Jacksonville, I'm Dr. Joe Servin. And just ahead this hour, our panel of medical experts dives into the month's biggest health headlines, from football-related brain injuries to an egg recall linked to salmonella.
2: The recent outbreaks linked to things that you mentioned, eggs, jalapenos, and lettuce, just give us a good idea of how quickly these things can spread in terms of where these foods are distributed.
1: Then, the difference between heart attack and cardiac arrest.
3: A heart attack is caused by a circulation problem in the heart, whereas sudden cardiac arrest is caused by an electrical problem. But both conditions require treatment, and treatment that occurs right away in order to increase the likelihood of the patient being treated and surviving the insult.

0: include a two-hour daily time limit extendable by parents, pauses that interrupt teens using the platform continuously, restrictions on nighttime access, and a prohibition on cosmetic filters for teen users. The TikTok agreement follows a similar settlement last month between the social media giant Meta and a group of states. That case also hinged on whether the social media platforms were designed to hook kids and whether the company was truthful to the public about it. John Ruwitch, NPR News.
1: Communities worldwide dedicated yesterday, 9/25, as Dolly Parton Day. The date was a nod to Dolly Parton's hit song, 9/5. Many states established the 25th to celebrate Parton's career as a singer-songwriter, actor, philanthropist, and an entrepreneur, as well as her commitment to increasing literacy. Fans donated to Parton's Imagination Library, while others celebrated by dressing up as the superstar and toasting with pink-themed cocktails. Parton died last month after a short battle with cancer. She was 80 years old. I'm Linda Kenyon, NPR News in Washington.
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3: 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We'll take a brief look at food safety and outbreaks, CTE and the NFL, and a question drawing plenty of attention. Could hormone replacement therapy help prevent dementia? What does the research actually tell us? And later, we'll welcome Mayo Clinic in Florida CEO Dr. Kent Thielen and the American Heart Association's First Coast Jackie Easterling for a special conversation about CPR and the American Heart Walk, from knowing what to do when someone collapses to getting our community moving for heart health. But first, let's turn to your questions. Joining us for today's roundtable are Dr. Tina Arden. 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Dr. Arden, welcome as always.
5: Thank you for having me back again.
3: It's so good to have you. Dr. Joseph Druskowski, a practicing neurologist at Mayo Clinic in Phoenix, Arizona. Dr. Druskowski, always a pleasure.
6: Pleasure's mine. Happy to be here.
3: And Dr. Donna Ivory, an OBGYN podcast host and author. She is based out in North Florida. Dr. Ivory, such a pleasure to have you back with us.
7: Thank you, Joe. It's such a pleasure to be here.
3: Well, we're going to start now with our producer, Stacey Bennett. She's going to join us with questions for experts from our listeners. Happy fall, Stacey. So good to have you here at the beginning of the show.
8: Hey, Dr. Joe, and the beginning of season 6.
3: Can you believe it?
8: I cannot. Time flies.
3: All right. Well, let's start with questions.
8: All right. This first one is from Denise. She's from Texarkana, Texas. She says, I've lost 40 pounds on weight loss medication, but my insurance may stop covering it. I'm so nervous because I'm sure I will gain it back, but these drugs are expensive. Do I have to be on these medications forever? What's a realistic plan if I can't afford it?
3: Dr. Arden, I get this question a lot because when I look at prices for these weight loss meds, they could be close to a mortgage payment or a car payment. What's your advice when it comes to how long you have to take it and what happens when they price you out?
5: First of all, congratulations, Denise. I love hearing how patients are benefiting from these medications. So again, congratulations. This is a common fear I talk about amongst my own patients and often even comes up when we talk about the medications before even starting them in that conversation. I think one important fact that comes to my mind is that obesity is a chronic disease. And that's why these medications, I think, are so important for patients who have been struggling for most of their life. Obesity is also incredibly multifactorial in why it happens to patients. It's not a willpower failure. It's not an easy math equation, calories in, calories out for most of our patients. And again, that's why these medications have been so powerful and effective is that they work on these mechanisms we don't have control over. Hormone regulation, hunger signals, brain input, how our stomach thinks about things when it comes to food. However, because of these factors, the fact that there's so many things to consider, metabolic and genetic, it's why for most patients, the weight does come back after stopping the medication. It's not a definite outcome for everyone, but it is very common. I think studies have shown that most patients will gain back about 60% of their weight within the first year of stopping the medication. So what can we do? And that, again, that's a conversation I have pretty routinely. I think there's a couple ways that I, as someone's primary care physician and your PCP can help you out. We can talk about transitioning to maybe a lower cost medication that will hopefully help you at least maintain your weight loss. Perhaps you haven't gotten to your goal and we wish we could continue to benefit from the GLP-1, but this can be an option for some folks. Sometimes we can consider increasing the time between doses to stretch out that medication. So maybe it's not weekly. We might consider doing it every 10 days to kind of make that more cost effective for a patient. And then what's hopefully happened is that we have a stronger foundation regardless of a good, healthy diet and routine that these medications have helped you create over time. And those tools are still really important and can remain effective for maintaining your weight loss. My hope ultimately is that insurance companies will catch up to the science and understand how great these medications can be. So maybe in the long term, this won't be quite as much of a worry for patients, but we've got some options. So certainly talk to us about what we can do to keep you moving forward with your health.
3: So helpful. Stacy, what else do we have?
8: From Minnesota, Susan says, I've heard people say cholesterol medicines can hurt your memory, but now I'm seeing headlines that statins might lower dementia risk. I have type 2 diabetes and my doctor recommends one. How do I make sense of those seemingly opposite messages?
3: Dr. Draskowski, help us out with the statin question, dementia, memory.
9: This is a very fascinating question. We follow this along as neurologists. We do get some complaints about memory dysfunction in patients who take the medication. But in general, remember, the statins have been controversial since they come out, and they continue to be controversial. The concerns are often self-reported when people talk about such things. It seems in the beginning that sometimes memory dysfunction can be a part of the treatment when you take the medications when you first start them. Sometimes that fades. Sometimes it doesn't. Side effects are studied extensively in this class of medications. There's many of them out there. There's large randomized trials and meta-analysis. And overall, for the vast majority of people, no permanent memory dysfunction is something. It's usually not a part of the picture when you take the medications. In fact, in a blinded study recently done, there's a 0.02%, which is the same as placebo when people have memory dysfunction in it. So I think for most people, the benefits typically outweigh the risks of any kind of side effects for it. But if you do get a side effect, make sure you talk to your primary care provider, your cardiologist, your neurologist, whoever prescribes a statin for you. It really is an important discussion to have when you talk about risk versus benefits, because they've been shown to reduce both vascular events, both cerebrovascular events and cardiac events, which are super important. Now, I think studies will be continued on these medications because they are in such common use. Other side effects could include muscle pain, digestive issues, that kind of thing. But most of those are overcomable if you switch to different forms or different prescriptions. So overall, if you're older, female, use a higher dose, have kidney or liver dysfunction, you may have to adjust the dose or change the medication a little bit. And sometimes there's drug-to-drug interactions. But these are conversations that take place in the clinic. You must talk to your primary care about it. See if it's worth the risk or any side effects you may have. Like I said, there are many of them out there. You can change them. We can utilize different medications. So most of the time we can come to some good treatment plan for most patients.
3: All right, Stacy, what else?
8: Patricia from Jacksonville says, I leak a little urine when I cough, laugh, or exercise. Friends tell me that's just what happens after having kids. Is it something I have to accept, and what are my options?
3: Dr. Ivory, can you help Patricia out? Such a common issue.
7: Oh my God, that is everyday bread and butter in an OBGYN practice. So I really talk to my patients about the notion of things that are common versus things that are normal. And just because it is common doesn't make it normal. Childbirth is common. Okay. And so the stretching of our tissues in terms of fascia, the lengthening of muscles that really may not repair themselves completely, those things happen, and that happens commonly and normally in pregnancy. But living with leakage is not something that you should just accept, because there's so much to do to help that. So I would encourage you to keep that in mind. There are medications that are helpful. There are surgical procedures that are helpful. There are different modalities that can help with regard to tightening collagen. There are exercises you can do. And certainly we evaluate whether or not you've completed childbirth, because what we don't encourage you to do is to go through a bunch of extensive procedures and then turn around and have another baby. Complete childbearing, whether that's a vaginal delivery or a C-section, because having a C-section doesn't protect you from these changes. The changes may not be as severe, but it does not protect you from these changes after childbirth. So keep that in mind. Complete your childbirth, then make an assessment of how significant the leakage is, and you make that assessment by bringing it up to your OBGYN, potentially being seen by your gynecologist, and then having a good assessment of what the best treatment option would be.
3: All right, Stacey, I think we have time for one more.
8: All right, another one from Jacksonville. Linda says, with measles back in the news, I'm wondering whether my childhood shots still protect me. I'm 62 and I have no idea where my vaccination records are. Do I need another shot or a blood test?
3: Dr. Arden, this is a question I've heard frequently, especially as we've seen measles roaring back in different places. What's the advice here?
10: This is a very common question I get in my practice, so thanks, Linda, for asking. There's a couple things I'm going to keep in mind to help me make a recommendation for a patient like you. So one is an understanding that people who were born before the year 1957 are generally considered immune, because measles was just so common back then. So we just assume you had measles as a child. Since you are 62, this puts your birthday at around 1964, and so you don't fall in this group. You mentioned you can't find your vaccination records. Records are very reliable. We trust those if you have them, so we would consider that to be an. But if not, our options would be a blood test called a measles IgG to see if you have immunity. The other option would be to also just simply get a dose of the MMR vaccine or measles, mumps, rubella vaccine. Most patients who are older in your age range just need that one to be sufficiently protected. Sometimes we'll consider doing two doses for patients who are older if they are higher risk. So maybe those that work in the healthcare field, who have an increased potential exposure, those who travel extensively internationally, those who are immunocompromised, those would be patients I might talk about the value of doing two doses. But thank you for giving us the opportunity to ensure our community is safe, Linda. So definitely reach out to your PCP, and then they can help you make a decision about what to do next.
3: I love it. We're going to take a short break right now. When we come back, our experts tackle the latest health headlines. And we'll be right back.
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11: Be prepared for tropical weather before the forecast. And if a named storm threatens, count on WQCS News for local up-to-date storm information.
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0: Welcome back. I'm Dr. Joe Servin, and this is What's Health Got to Do with It. If you're just joining us, we are having our monthly medical roundtable, and it's now time to talk about the latest health headlines. The first one has to do with all of the food recalls and food outbreaks that have recently occurred. Many media outlets have reported that nearly 1.6 million dozen eggs have been elevated to a class one recall, the FDA's highest risk level, meaning there's a reasonable probability of serious harm or death. This is coupled with an alarming string of safety events regarding food, including a jalapeno-linked salmonella outbreak with 345 infections across 27 states, the well-known cyclospora outbreak tied to the Taylor Farms lettuce that caused more than 9,400 cases and two deaths, and now with multiple other concerns regarding our food supply. So the question that we've been asking is, how much attention do you have to pay to your food safety overall? Dr. Arden, we're going to point this one at you. We've had eggs, we've had jalapenos, we've had lettuce, and there are probably others that I'm not even counting in here. For someone listening who wants to be more proactive about protecting their family from tainted food, what is the best practical habit or advice that you can give?
1: You can make yourself a little crazy trying to follow all these food recalls and trying to keep you and your family safe. So go back to the basics. Besides just some awareness is to follow basic food safety practices consistently. So these are the intuitive things that sometimes we take for granted, but washing your hands before you prepare your food, keeping your raw meat separate from foods that are ready to eat, for example. Cook foods to the recommended temperatures, maybe ensure you've got the right thermometers to make sure that's happening in your kitchen, and refrigerate your perishable foods as quick as possible to keep them safe as well. Most foodborne illnesses occur because bacteria spread throughout the kitchen through cross-contamination or not stored properly. So that's something to consider just on an overall basis. I also encourage patients to thoroughly wash their fresh fruits and vegetables, even if it says pre-washed. I think that's still a good practice to have. And that just keeping in mind while washing won't get rid of every potential contaminant, it definitely can reduce your risk of those illnesses. The next thing I think is just making sure you are keeping a healthy amount of awareness to the food safety alert. So in terms of the things that you tend to buy, the stores that you tend to shop at, the recent outbreaks linked to things that you mentioned, eggs, jalapenos, and lettuce, just give us a good idea of how quickly these things can spread in terms of where these foods are distributed. So again, a healthy amount of awareness, I think, is important. But the people I really want to be mindful of these recalls are those that are a higher risk for being more impacted by a foodborne illness. So these are young children, babies, older adults, pregnant women, anyone with a weakened immune system. Those patients are at higher risk of complications. So those are the folks I think need to be extra aware of what's going on in their community.
0: Dr. Arden, when it comes to these different outbreaks, I know some people don't equate all of them equally. Some people think E. coli is that's such a scary bacteria. I guess my question is, are there certain outbreaks that we need to be paying more attention to, or are they all bad in some way or another?
1: I agree as a physician. E. coli definitely catches my attention. If I'm testing a patient for symptoms and that comes back positive, I'm a little bit more nervous because you can have significant complications, including something called hemolytic uremic syndrome. It's a form of kidney failure that can be life-threatening, especially in higher risk populations like kids. So if I have a high suspicion for someone who is higher risk, as I mentioned in the previous question, I'm going to be looking for those things so I can keep a closer eye on them. But the trade-off is that a healthy adult, you or me, could get E. coli, maybe not even know it. We could have some symptoms for a couple of days and recover. So it's not necessarily the organism itself. We have E. coli, Salmonella, Listeria, Cyclospora, as you mentioned. They can all cause significant problems, but they affect each individual differently. So that's going back to if you've got younger kids at home or a baby, you're pregnant, you're older, you have other health conditions or immunocompromised, those are the patients that are at higher risk of complications. So I think my message to your listeners is you don't need to become an infectious disease expert in these things. I think about your own health. Again, a healthy amount of awareness to what's happening in your community. We can't control what's happening in the food chain personally necessarily, but we can reduce our own personal risks through the practices that we've already talked about.
0: One last question. Is it safe to have salad again?
1: It's a great question. I think we can have salad again. Yes, get your greens in.
0: All right. We're going to pivot to another topic, and this is a quite different one. And this has to do with, does menopausal use of hormone therapy lower a woman's risk of Alzheimer's disease. Two new studies suggest that hormone replacement therapy, particularly when begun near menopause or used after surgical menopause, can be associated with a lower risk of Alzheimer's disease and fewer Alzheimer's-related changes in the brain. But both studies were observational, so they can't prove that hormones protect the brain or justify prescribing hormone therapy solely to prevent dementia. Dr. Ivory, we're going to point this question at you. When a patient asks whether hormone replacement therapy could help protect her brain, how do you explain these encouraging findings without overstating what the studies actually proved?
2: It's always a conundrum when patients are asking you specifically about studies, because sometimes you've not even read the studies before the patient brings it up. And so what I usually did with patients was to tell them, number one, we no longer have a situation in our society where studies are screened, discussed, and then once we've assessed how relevant those findings really are, then the relevant organizations make statements about what we would like people to do. These two studies have not changed the reality that we do not really know what the impact of hormone therapy is for the prevention of dementia. We just don't know. One of the studies is a study that looked at only patients taking estrogen, not patients taking estrogen and progesterone. And so the suggestion is that the estrogen group was significantly protected from dementia based on estrogen only compared to groups that weren't taking any. There are design flaws with that particular study in the sense of who was considered the non-estrogen group and why were they considered that, and had that group ever been exposed to hormones. So there were flaws in that study. The other study looks at a biobank, and again, it looks at a group of patients. It does not start out with a group of patients that are equally matched and then randomly addressing whether they're on hormone therapy and then following what happens. So we tend to spend a lot more time changing our minds about what we think when we see a study that gives us enough data to prove what's happening, that everybody started out equally. We randomly assigned who got the hormone, and then we were able to determine 10, 15, 20 years later who had dementia, who didn't. Those kind of things are important. So we're just going to pay attention and make good decisions about hormone therapy for you as an individual, given your risk factors. That's usually how I ended those type of discussions, because it is very, very, I think, a personal type of decision, a personalization for that particular patient until we know one way or another. These two studies are not telling us one way or the other. Is hormone therapy preventive, protective against dementia or not? We just don't know.
0: Dr. Ivory, I'm wondering then, how should a woman's age, the timing and type of menopause, because they use the word surgical menopause versus natural menopause, whether she still has a uterus, personal risk for breast cancer, blood clots, heart disease, shape the decision. I mean, there's so many of these factors about hormone therapy. Help the listener out there that may be confused, given, you know, that there's just so many pieces of the puzzle that we're throwing out here.
2: You know, I understand that they're confused because there are so many pieces of the puzzle. That's why it is not a simple decision about what you're going to use for menopause relief, what the impact is going to be, and when we're going to use it. Now, I think that we are very much more inclined to be clear that if you've gone more than 10 years since your last period and you've never been on hormone replacement therapy, that initiating hormone replacement therapy after that 10-year window or after age 60 increases so many of the side effects that we worry about, not the least of which is stroke and blood clot formation. And so if someone presents at 65 and they had their last cycle at 48 and they're wanting to start on hormone replacement therapy, that's not likely to be something that I would encourage. On the other hand, if someone is 35 and they are having their last cycle and they show up at 45, that is a different discussion. Yes, you're hitting a 10-year mark, but a woman that started menopause at 35 has an extremely long amount of time without significant estrogen impact, and that is something that we need to talk about. So what are the risk factors? What's your family history of breast cancer? What's your personal history of blood clot formation? What is your current status with regard to heart disease factors? Because so many of the things that we talk about with cardiovascular disease factors are also factors in dementia. And if we are addressing those, that is going to still be something that is helpful to decrease dementia in the future, even if a woman is not a great candidate for menopause. So I go again with the notion that women should understand there is no one formula, no one treatment plan for everyone in menopause. We should, if nothing else from the Women's Health Initiative, we should know now that just giving everybody Premarin or Premarin and progesterone and just thinking everything is going to be great is not the way to approach menopause. That is so 1900s. What we need to do is really customize and personalize the approach so that we're clear that we are trying to make sure that women continue to go through life in the most robust, the most comfortable and familiar manner that we can get, that women need to feel like themselves, feel energetic, feel a part of life, and be engaged to the longest extent possible so that they have meaningfully positive extension and longevity. And that is a personalization in terms of menopause therapy. That is not a one-size-fits-all type of treatment program. So that is that's the take-home message. What do these things mean for you as an individual? And what are your risk factors for menopause hormone therapy? Good and bad. What's it going to do to help you? What potentially can it do to harm you? And what are the decisions we need to make? So that's the approach I always take.
0: Donna, one last question. So to our listener out there, is the best advice to be talking to their primary care physician on this topic? What would you suggest if they still have questions?
2: The best advice is to talk to their physician who understands menopause and is willing to talk about menopause and treat menopause. The biggest issue is always finding their physician who is going to talk about menopause and feels comfortable with it. And that's the ongoing complaint. So when you talk about physicians who are menopause certified, that's a strong area to start in. Find someone who's interested and trained and willing to address menopause, because that's the first step.
0: All right. We're going to go to yet another topic, a very different one. If anyone has turned on any streaming service, they know that football season has arrived. But with that, a big new headline as well. The New York Times, amongst many outlets in the media, reported on a landmark study in the British Medical Journal, finding that at least 25%, to be precise, 24.5% of all former NFL players who died between 2016 and 2021 had chronic traumatic encephalopathy. This is a progressive neurological disease caused by repeated head impacts. Researchers examined every known former NFL player who died in that six-year period, about 878 people, and found CTE in at least 215 of them, with the true number likely far higher since the majority of brains were never examined at all. The lead author, a Harvard neurologist, says that CTE is entirely preventable because we know exactly what causes it and that reducing the cumulative force of hits to the head starting in childhood is where the change needs to begin. Dr. Draskowski, we're going to point this at you. As a neurologist, when you hear that at least one in four, it's a mind-boggling, NFL players may develop a degenerative brain disease, and that the real number is much higher. What does it tell you about this cumulative toll that repeated head impacts take on the brain over a lifetime, even when individual hits can seem pretty trivial or minor?
3: This is a fascinating and well-done study, but no study is perfect, as you mentioned a couple of the flaws in the beginning. But I will tell you, it is a scary topic when you read these headlines on this. You got to remember a couple of things. Since Bennett Omalu first reported this many years ago, there's still a lot to understand, and it seems simple in its representation in the study. But you remember, we're talking about elite athletes. This goes far beyond the NFL. It goes to basically how much trauma load one has over their lifetime. So it's in any contact sport. So this can be, I think, transferred over to other contact sports, and even and including some of our soldiers who have been in combat who have had traumatic brain injuries. So it's really about prevention. There's no question about it. Prevention from the time you're young. I think, you know, the developing brain has a tendency to be a little more vulnerable by many people's accounts. So you want to minimize the trauma load to the brain, even from a very young age. This has led to concussion protocols that you see in the NFL and other sports. It's led to second impact syndrome that we talk about, you know, keeping people out so they don't have a second impact or second head injury during a vulnerable time after sustaining a concussion. So youngsters, I think in particular, it's really important to keep them in mind. But there are some positive perhaps that come out of it as well. Those measures that we use to prevent things is a good thing. Perhaps better helmet design, you know, perhaps different ways of avoiding head traumas are super important. So can you design something and say, give advice to everybody? No, it's got, like Dr. Ivory was saying, you have to kind of customize. You know, peewee football is a lot different than a 350-pound linebacker, you know, or lineman crunching you in the head. You know, there's a difference there. So remember, we're studying the people, the elite athletes that have had the worst of the worst head injuries. So I think prevention is a good thing. And people are working on different helmet designs and different things that they can avoid to study the subject further. So, you know, if you notice in the NFL, the quarterbacks may have a different helmet than the linemen, you know, so they have sensors in the helmets and they can study this a little bit further, but be sure and do prevention when you can do it.
0: Dr. Dress, just for one last question on this, for parents of kids, you mentioned peewee football and other stuff. If parents of kids who play football or any other contact sport right now, what's the advice?
3: I can't be totally definitive, but if it's my child, I'm avoiding contact sports at this point in time till we get a better handle on it. You know, if you're going to do it, participate in it, be sure and use the best equipment that one can get for it and try to minimize those head injuries.
0: I love it. I want to thank you, Dr. Tina Arden. I want to thank you, Dr. Donna Ivory, and you, Dr. Joseph Druskowski, for your wonderful, wonderful advice and insights today.
3: Well, thank you.
2: Thank you.
1: Thank you so much.
0: You bet. We've been talking with Dr. Tina Arden. She's a primary care physician over at Mayo Clinic in Jacksonville, Florida. Dr. Joseph Druskowski, a practicing neurologist over at Mayo Clinic in Phoenix, Arizona. And Dr. Donna Ivory, an OBGYN podcast host, author based in Northeast Florida. Coming up, we move from the health headlines to a skill that can turn anyone into a lifesaver. Mayo Clinic Florida CEO Dr. Kent Thielen and the American Heart Association's Jackie Easterling join us to explain why learning CPR matters and what each of us should know before an emergency happens. And we'll be right back.

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0: Welcome back. I'm Dr. Joe Serbin, and this is What's Health Got to Do with It. If someone collapsed beside you right now, would you know what to do in the next 10 seconds? That question becomes painfully real when we hear about a child dying on a playing field. In 2023, 12-year-old Elijah Jordan Brown Garcia collapsed during football practice in New Jersey and died. News reports describe people calling 911, but apparently no one there knew CPR. His family called for coaches to receive that training. Now, we can't know how a different response might have changed Elijah's outcome, but his story leaves us with an urgent question. How do we make sure more of us are ready to help? Today, we're talking about what to recognize, what to do, how to get past the fear of doing it wrong. Joining me is Dr. Kent Thielen. He's a neuroradiologist. He's vice president of Mayo Clinic, chief executive officer of Mayo Clinic in Florida. He's also chairing the American Heart Association's 2026 First Coast Heart Walk. Dr. Thielen, welcome.
1: Thank you for having me.
0: It's so good to have you here. And we have Jackie Easterling. She is executive director of the American Heart Association here on the First Coast, where she spent more than 8 years helping advance its work in our community. Jackie, welcome to our program.
2: Thank you so much for including us.
0: It is so good to have you here, Dr. Thiel and Kent. Let's start with something people understandably confuse, and this is language, semantics. People refer to things such as heart attack. They refer to things such as cardiac arrest. What's the difference, if any, and what tells somebody that I need to do CPR right now?
1: People often use these terms very interchangeably, the terms heart attack and cardiac arrest, but they're actually not the same. A heart attack is caused by a circulation problem in the heart, whereas sudden cardiac arrest is caused by an electrical problem. But both conditions require treatment, and treatment that occurs right away in order to increase the likelihood of the patient being treated and surviving the insult. A heart attack occurs when blood flow to the heart is blocked. Sudden cardiac arrest occurs when the heart suddenly stops beating. These two heart conditions are linked. Sudden cardiac arrest can happen after a heart attack or during recovery from a heart attack. Heart attacks actually increase the risk of sudden cardiac arrest, but they both require immediate intervention. If we were to see an individual who suddenly is to have one of these events and passes out and is lying there, we would want to respond, whether it's a heart attack or a cardiac arrest. They've ultimately have a cardiac arrest situation. We would want to intervene with our CPR intervention.
0: Let me follow up just a tiny bit on that. Let's assume we're in the room. An adult collapses wherever. They are not responding. They're not breathing normally. Everyone has a phone, but maybe they don't have medical training. Can you comment a little bit about how they should be guided?
1: Yeah. First off, they should know that they as an individual can make all the difference, because 9 out of 10 people who experience cardiac arrest outside of a hospital actually die. But immediate CPR can actually double or perhaps even triple a person's chance of surviving an insult like this, which is why, first off, they want to contact 911. Or if there are other individuals around them, contact 911. And then immediately starting CPR and getting a AED, an automatic external defibrillator, available if there is one available in the area they're located. And actually, people sometimes under-recognize the availability of these devices. They're available in most businesses, shopping centers, grocery stores, wherever they might be out and about. And you should also, in your own workplace or your own school environment, wherever it might be, take note of where these AEDs are located so that you can access them. I would encourage them not to be fearful of intervening and having that fear prevent them from acting and intervening with the patient. Hands-only CPR is designed to be really simple. If you see a teen or an adult, and it's a little different thought process around children, but a teen or adult who suddenly collapses, you'd call 911 again, and then you would, over the patient who is recumbent, get them into a lying position. You'd want to position your hands directly over the chest, over the sternal part of the chest, the center of the chest, and push fast and hard over the center of the chest for a rate of about 100 to 120 beats per minute, which is about twice a second. And most people know what a second is if you count to yourself slowly. And so pushing twice for each second And you're going to increase the likelihood of that patient, that individual, having a chance to survive that insult.
0: Jackie, I want to kind of riff on what Dr. Thielen was just saying. Fear gets in the way. A lot of people, they don't want to start CPR because they worry that you're going to hurt the person. You're going to break a rib. Address that. What do you say to that person whose fear might keep them from starting it?
2: Well, first, I would say that we would really hope that people feel confident to jump in and know that doing anything is better than doing nothing at all. They are covered by legal ramifications to not be, you know, pursued should something not turn out positively for that individual. We would encourage that everyone not live in fear. Another thing that, you know, I'll just bring up, Dr. Servin, is the bystander effect. A lot of times what we hear is stories where there might be a gathering of people and one person goes down. And unfortunately, everyone kind of looks to the other to say, who's going to jump in? And so we at the American Heart Association really are trying to spread awareness and education and build that confidence by demonstrating hands-only CPR in our community so that people will jump in. You know, as Dr. Thielen mentioned, calling 911, putting the phone on speaker and starting those hand compressions immediately is the best action to take, also identifying where the AED is. And we encourage people to, you know, if you're the one calling 911, take control, point to an individual and say, you go get the AED while you're doing compressions. And those moments can just make all the difference in the world.
0: One quick question about the people who do it, and it sounds like anyone should do it. Do they need to have CPR certification?
2: Absolutely not. And that is a misnomer that I think is pretty widely spread. And so, again, through our work, we are really genuinely trying to break that barrier and make people understand that just knowing the 2 to 3 steps can truly save a life. We are getting out into the community, into our companies that are supporting us or that reach out to us, and we're doing hands-only CPR demonstrations. We're working with our local school system to align with the laws that have been passed in our state here to make sure that every student is learning hands-only CPR as they progress through school as a graduation requirement.
0: I love hearing that because that's huge. Ken, I want to follow up on another point about CPR. A lot of times people talk about the rescue breaths. When should you do them? How do you intersperse them? And I know we've been talking about hands-only CPR, but can you comment a little bit about rescue breaths, when you have to do it? Is it necessary? That type of thing.
1: We wouldn't want individuals to get confused about needing to do rescue breaths. Actually, the likelihood of an individual surviving a cardiac arrest when CPR intervention is applied is actually about the same whether or not rescue breaths are applied or just hands-only CPR are given. Now, of course, if you're a healthcare practitioner or somebody who's been through deeper training and understands rescue breaths, that would be perfectly helpful and appropriate to give those rescue breaths, but you do not need to do that. The hands-on compressions started as quickly as possible with engagement of 911 and asking those around you or yourself, if you know immediately, to access an AED will result in essentially equivalent outcomes for those patients and chance of survivability as long as it's done within the first several minutes.
0: Jackie, I want to ask about the AED. They can look intimidating. And I'm wondering, can you walk us through how does that work? Because they look, I mean, I agree, you have to use them, but they look kind of scary.
2: Absolutely. I appreciate this question so much because we hear it all the time. But the AED is programmed, and it doesn't matter who the manufacturer is or what company has made this AED. Nowadays, every AED actually talks you through every single step that you need to know. It essentially is opening the case, pushing a button to start, and listening to the directive that is given from the machine. It is absolutely simple. And I can't emphasize enough how important it is for people to be comfortable with their AED. If they work in a workplace and there's an opportunity to kind of look at the device and look at the materials around the education with it and the resources that come with it to understand better, that's something that I would encourage people to do. But honestly, even if you've never seen one before, you can pull it out of the case, open it up. It is for the layperson's use, and it literally tells you every step to take.
0: I love that. We started our story with being on the playing field. It's football season. Sports, schools are back. What should parents be asking the coach or the trainers about emergency plans? I referenced the 2023 story that happened on a playing field. Talk to us about that.
2: So the American Heart Association recently established what's called a cardiac emergency response plan, where we will talk to any sports organization, schools, companies, and talk to their leadership to talk about what they have in place in the case that a cardiac emergency takes place. And so it's literally called a CERP, standing for Cardiac Emergency Response Plan. We would ask parents to go to the leadership of those organizations and say, you know, what have we done as an organization to learn hands-only CPR? The American Heart Association is providing youth sports anytime kits where we're able to train number of people over and over again with the use of mannequins and resources and education. Some of the funding that we receive here locally on the First Coast, we actually divvy out to different organizations and our school system to provide those kits so that everyone has access to learn.
0: I love it. Kent, you care for patients. You also lead a major medical center. What made you want to chair this year's Heart Walk?
1: As a physician and CEO of Mayo Clinic in Florida, I see the Heart Walk really as a wonderful opportunity to extend our commitment to healthcare beyond the walls of our hospital, of our campus, of our organization at Mayo Clinic. I'm especially passionate about helping the First Coast become a community of lifesavers, and we feel that way as an organization at Mayo Clinic, that our responsibility to the community goes well beyond those patients who just set foot on our campus, but rather the entire community. We want to be as healthy as possible. This is a wonderful way for those who want to participate in the Heart Walk to help contribute to that effort as well. And so that's why I've stepped forward and I'm serving in this role. I've had the opportunity also personally to participate on the board that helps organize the event for multiple years leading up to now my role this year leading the event. And I've seen the impact that we can have. And ultimately, with that impact, that translates directly into lives saved.
0: I love that. Let's talk about that impact. What can a prepared neighbor, coworker, bystander do that even the best hospital can't do later?
1: Well, I think we go back to what we shared earlier. Activate 911. Initiate CPR. Be willing and able and confident to feel like the right thing to do, the best thing to do, is to immediately act and start hands-only CPR on that individual. And then to identify, if it's possible, depending on the environment where this occurs, to utilize an AED should there be one available. You know, actually, about 70% of cardiac arrests actually happen in the home environment. So being prepared to respond is incredibly important. We want to be able to help anyone, but you should also be aware there's a high likelihood it's going to be someone you know very well that happens to be in your home or perhaps a member of your family. Yeah. And this is an opportunity to support those individuals in your workspace as well.
0: We focus so much on the emergency, but if there's someone listening who feels overwhelmed by health advice, there are so many places that you can get health advice, influencers, everything out there. What are two changes or conversations with their doctors that deserve their attention?
1: I think the first thing is making sure that they have regular engagement with a doctor. There are many individuals who don't seek healthcare on a preventive basis to try to reduce the chance that they might run into a situation where they're increasing their risk for a cardiac arrest or a heart attack. And so regular healthcare is incredibly important. I know that the American Heart Association has Life's Essential 8 list for individuals. I know you asked for a couple, but there are many items. And most of them, I think we all consciously know, but don't necessarily follow to the level that we ultimately could or should do in order to prevent the chance of having a cardiac arrest. Those include things beyond visiting your doctor, but also eating better, being more active. And again, being more active, this is an opportunity with the Heart Walk to be active with your friends and colleagues. You know, if you utilize or indulge in tobacco, finding a way to stop that. That is incredibly detrimental and significantly increase your risk if you're utilizing tobacco. And then get healthy sleep. Yeah. We're learning more and more as physicians and those who are delivering healthcare, the under-recognized importance of having regular restful sleep that occurs on a regular basis with an adequate volume of hours of sleep, and then managing our weight. There are so many opportunities for prepackaged food and everything else that's available in so many different environments. We really want to be managing our weight, controlling our cholesterol when you do see your doctor, making sure that you understand where your blood sugar is at, and then lastly, blood pressure is incredibly important. So making sure that we're maintaining a healthy blood pressure.
0: I love all that advice. It's so important. Jackie, the First Coast Heart Walk is Saturday, October 3rd. Can you give us the details about what people can expect at that walk?
2: The First Coast Heart Walk is the largest walk that happens in our region. And so what better way to spread awareness and education through the Heart Walk and elevate the education specifically around CPR. So we are trying, as Dr. Thielen mentioned, to build a nation of lifesavers where at least one person in every home understands. And so there will be a focus around that at our Heart Walk this year. The Heart Walk takes place on Saturday, October 3rd at Ford on Bay, which is right downtown on Bay Street, overlooking the beautiful riverfront. The festival area will open at 7:30 for individuals to come and get some amazing swag, get some great education and heart healthy resources. And then the walk begins at 8:45 a.m. What's wonderful about our walk is that we really focus on our survivors and we celebrate our survivors because the funds we raised are coming back. It's full circle that they're here because of the work that has been done by the research, the physicians, the, you know, medical devices, you name it, around heart health. And so it's a day that we truly come together as a community to celebrate those survivors.
0: Dr. Thielen, I'm going to give you the last word.
1: Well, thanks for the opportunity to share more about the Heart Walk today and also to provide some education about hands-only CPR. I would encourage anyone who has a potential interest in rallying the troops, their family, their friends, getting out there on Saturday, October 3rd. I would encourage them to get there early. For those who haven't participated in the past, it's just a tremendous amount of energetic fun, a lot happening. You leave feeling refreshed and feeling good about not only getting some exercise yourself, but being able to contribute to a healthier community for our Jacksonville area.
0: I want to thank you, Dr. Thielen. I know how busy you are for joining us today in studio to talk about this. This is wonderful.
1: Well, absolutely my pleasure, and thank you for the opportunity.
0: You bet. And Jackie Easterling, thank you so much for coming in studio. I want everyone to support the Heart Walk. This is huge, and I think it's a wonderful way to help your fellow neighbor.
2: Well, we absolutely appreciate the platform, and I would be remiss to not mention how grateful we are for the leadership of Dr. Thielen in the chair role this year. We could not do what we do without his leadership, and so just wanted to extend that gratitude here publicly as well.
0: That's wonderful. Well, that is our program for today. We hope you've enjoyed our show. 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Stacey Bennett is our producer. Brady Corum is our director. Isabella Casapau is our associate producer. Caden Collins is our researcher. If you have questions about this or any topic, let us know by calling us at 904-358-6362, email us at health@wjct.org, or tag me on social media at Jay Servin. I'm Dr. Joe Servin, and you're listening to What's Health Got to Do With It from WJCT Studios in Jacksonville, Florida. Thank you for listening, and until next time, stay healthy, keep in touch, y salud.
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7: 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NPR for the Treasure Coast. WQCS weather. Good evening. Under clear skies tonight, the low settles near 66. Tomorrow stays sunny, reaching around 86, a straightforward setup for morning errands and afternoon plans. Expect bright skies through the day. Plan sun protection if